0: Glass reports.
1: Republican leadership had abandoned a vote on a party-line measure to fund ICE and Border Patrol. That was amid GOP blowback against President Trump's $1.8 billion so-called anti-weaponization fund. This week, Senate Majority Leader John Thune said discussion among Republicans remained robust, but he expected testimony from Acting Attorney General Todd Blanche to alleviate concerns.
2: And I think his statements are going to be very definitive, very clear, and create the certainty that I hope all of our members and House members need as well in order for us to proceed on the reconciliation bill.
1: Blanche later told lawmakers, quote, "We are not moving forward with the fund, period." Sam Greenglass, NPR News, Washington.
0: Secretary of State Marco Rubio faced tough questions on a range of issues from Iran to Ebola in hearings today on Capitol Hill. NPR's Michelle Kellerman reports that some senators also raised doubts about the U.S. strikes on alleged drug boats closer to home.
3: Democratic Senator Tim Kaine says he's received classified briefings about the targeting criteria for attacking boats in Latin America. And Kaine says he was surprised about what's not on the targeting criteria list. Evidence of narcotics on the boat.
4: They chose items that were targets that authorized the use of the U.S. military to sink boats and kill people, but they have not used the presence of narcotics on the boat as one of the targeting criteria.
3: Secretary Rubio says legal officers decide whether a strike meets the requirements or not, and the U.S. military has walked away from potential targets, though he wouldn't say how often. Michelle Kellerman, NPR News, the State Department.
0: Los Angeles is voting in their mayoral primary today. As NPR's Julia Simon reports, the three top candidates have different views on climate change.
5: One top candidate is former reality TV personality and crystal salesman Spencer Pratt. He lost his home in the LA fires. He told conspiracy theorist Alex Jones that it's, quote, mind-boggling that anyone believes in climate change and that polar bears are swimming to new pieces of ice. Incumbent Mayor Karen Bass released a climate action plan for the city that includes installing 12,000 EV chargers and increasing LA's renewable energy share to 80% by 2030. Bass and Pratt did not respond to requests for comment. LA City Councilmember Nithya Raman's climate action plan involves making new buildings electric and ending oil drilling in LA neighborhoods. In a statement, she said climate change is, quote, not some distant abstraction for Los Angeles. Julia Simon, NPR News.
0: The U.S. stock market added to its records today. This is NPR News. NFL Commissioner Roger Goodell has been invited to testify before Congress as the league faces increasing federal scrutiny about its broadcast deals and its recent practice of airing games on paywalled streaming services. The House Judiciary hearing will look into the league's TV deals and their compliance with a federal antitrust exemption. At least 282 cases of Ebola and 42 deaths have been confirmed in the Democratic Republic of Congo. Neighboring Uganda announced 6 new Ebola cases today, bringing the total number to 15. As Michael Koloki reports, there have been protests in Kenya against a U.S. Ebola quarantine facility.
6: Ugandan health officials said the newly confirmed cases were people who had been in contact with those who had earlier tested positive for the disease. Authorities announced they had activated response measures in a bid to prevent further infections and safeguard public health. Meanwhile, in neighboring Kenya, protesters took to the streets of the capital, Nairobi, shouting slogans calling on the country's government not to allow the United States to set up an Ebola quarantine center in the country. Last week, the White House had said that the U.S. was setting up a facility in Kenya where Americans who had been exposed to Ebola would be quarantined. A Kenyan court later temporarily suspended plans to set up the facility following a petition filed by a local rights group. For NPR News, I'm Michael Kaluki in Nairobi.
0: The Carolina Hurricanes and Vegas Golden Knights are facing off in Game 1 of the NHL's Stanley Cup Final tonight. It's a best-of-seven series. Vegas is chasing a second title in 4 seasons. Carolina is playing for the Cup for the first time since its 2006 title. This is NPR News.
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8: This episode of All Sides was previously recorded.
9: Welcome to All Sides with Amy Jurevich. While the Northeast Corridor is still the most popular Amtrak line, interest in passenger rail is growing. Amtrak experienced record ridership last year, and new lines have exceeded expectations. But what about the future of Amtrak in Ohio and in Columbus? In the fall, Toledo will host the premier passenger rail conference in the nation. Was the selection of an Ohio city for this important event a predictor of what's to come? Joining us now is Amtrak Senior Public Relations Manager Mark Maglieri. Welcome to All Sides, Mark.
10: Good morning, Amy. It's primary election day, I understand, in Ohio. I never had a chance to vote there since we moved when I was in junior high.
9: Oh. But,
10: it's a big day across the country. Several states have primaries. Hope people get out and vote if there's a race where they live.
9: All right. Back to the trains. We're not voting on trains. President Trump.
10: But in Ohio has. Remember back when Governor Strickland was running for re-election and John Kasich was running against him, part of the campaign had to do with trains. And that outcome has put Ohio where it is now, with service across the northern tier overnight, two trains each way, and service through Cincinnati only six times a week. You were on the brink of having more, and the folks in Michigan and the folks in Illinois got the money that Ohio turned back. So elections, whether it's the mayor or a state legislator or a city council member or a governor, make a difference, because that's how the democracy is supposed to work, right? You vote for people who say they're going to do things, and they do, hopefully, what they say they're going to do.
9: Yeah, if memory serves correct, Governor Kasich, once he became governor, turned down rail money, right?
10: He did. He turned down several dozens of millions. And part of it was that the service was mischaracterized. The funding program that supported this out of Congress was called the Intercity High Speed and Passenger Rail Funding. But it was never going to be really high speed. Mm. And what it did was arm people who were opposed to it, saying it's not going to be high speed. And it wasn't going to be. So the fact is that there were some positioning issues in that. The same thing happened in Wisconsin, by the way, when Governor Walker was elected there. But the fact is it's a different time now. And there's a better federal program out there for starting passenger rail than we've ever seen before. And it's still on the books in lots of places. 69 places across the country are all competing for some of that money, including the plans in Ohio. I understand you'll have a MORPC representative in the next segment.
9: Yep.
10: They've been a driving force on this connecting Columbus on Midwest Connect from Pittsburgh across to Columbus up to Fort Wayne, where they're involved very heavily there, and on to Chicago. That's a live issue. And three C's and a D, which is Cleveland, Columbus, Cincinnati via Dayton, although the mayor of Crestline likes to call it four C's and a D because it would go through her town. that's a live option, too. Those are both under study. Those are both moving forward. And there's plenty of examples around the country where we've started service in the last couple of years where it's amazing the number of people who want to ride well beyond expectations. Mm.
9: Well, a while back, President Trump had proposed some budget cuts for Amtrak, and this could mean reduced service and reliability while placing the future of passenger rail at risk. But more recently, there was news from U.S. Transportation Secretary Sean Duffy. He announced in April $2 billion as an investment into the modernization of America's rail infrastructure. So what does that $2 billion mean for Amtrak?
10: Well, that's across the rail industry, right? Mm-hmm. And primarily in our country, certainly outside the Northeast, our trains run on tracks owned by the freight railroads. So the better the freight railroads are beneath our wheels, the better it is for our service. So that's very important. And having a relationship with the folks who own the tracks, which primarily in Ohio are two railroad companies, CSX and NS, having them be vital companies that are doing great work hauling stuff enables them to also haul people. And we work with those two around the country. One of them, CSX, hosts our train that we just started last August between Mobile and New Orleans, where that train is really exceeding expectations. So it's a mixed network, and we're using their tracks. But the healthier they are, the healthier our service can be.
9: Now, my understanding is that the Trump administration pulled $2 billion in funding from a rail project in California and is redistributing that money kind of nationwide. So what's Amtrak's position on that, the pulling the money from California to give it to other places?
10: Well, we don't take positions on political issues. Mm-hmm. But certainly a bigger, better passenger rail network in the U.S. benefits all of us. And the California issue is still very much alive. They're still pressing forward in California. That was meant to be a high-speed network that voters approved, linking basically the San Francisco Bay Area and Los Angeles. It's not been moving at a pace that anyone there is satisfied with. And you know, if you make promises and you don't keep them, or you make promises and you're having trouble keeping them, you lay yourself open for things to go badly. That's why calling the old Ohio plan a high-speed rail plan when it wasn't enabled the opponents to say, well, wait a minute, you're not telling us the truth. That's why things like our new service that's only 2 years old between St. Paul and Chicago, we put out ridership projections, but we keep exceeding the ridership projections. I think we're better off over-delivering than under-promising.
9: Yeah. The money, federal money, is from the Federal Railroad Administration. I mean, does Amtrak have much sway in where the money goes whenever it comes to the Federal Railroad Administration?
10: Well, these grants are administered, you're exactly right, Amy, by the FRA. And they decide, of those 69, for example, places around the country that were in step one of a plan to increase rail service, they picked those 69. And they're going to pick the folks who are making it to step two, in fact, they largely have. And then they will pick who gets to step three. And the goal here is to have a defensible and explainable and doable program to get from step one to step two, step two to step three. And it's organized that way for a reason, so we don't wind up with a lot of blue sky and big bucks and nothing happening.
9: So pivoting to Ohio, here in Ohio, the future of passenger rail involves routes connecting major cities in Ohio to the rest of the country, to other states around us. There are two major passenger rail proposals in development right now. You mentioned both of them. They're both in step two. It's called the Midwest Connect, and that one would connect Chicago, Fort Wayne, Columbus, and Pittsburgh. And then the other one is called the Three C's and a D, Cincinnati, Dayton, Columbus, and Cleveland. Does Amtrak both of them are in step two. So does Amtrak prefer one proposal over the other? Is Amtrak involved in both proposals?
10: Well, we are involved in both proposals, but we're not in the business of if you will, picking winners. We're working closely with the Ohio Rail Development Commission and with MORPC on both of these. In addition, there's one other thing out there I should mention. That's our train, the Cardinal, that runs six times a week, 3 days each way through Cincinnati. There's another plan afoot to make that train daily, and we're working on that one directly with the FRA. So Cincinnati would have a train every day instead of three times a week each way. So those are all very live options, and they're all in study. They're all moving forward, and we're working with all parties. That's why we attended. We had our vice chair of our board of directors in Columbus with me and others a couple of Saturdays ago at the All Aboard Ohio meeting. You're going to hear from John, I guess, later. Mm-hmm. In this hour, and we're working with everyone who wants to have more service. It might not even be us running it. I mean, there's not been an operator decision for some of these, but we believe there should be more passenger rail service out there and more choice besides I-71 and I-75 and I-70 to get around Ohio and everywhere else.
9: This is All Sides on 89.7 NPR News. We're talking about the expansion of Amtrak with Senior Public Relations Manager for Amtrak, Mark Maglieri. You mentioned this idea of changing this train in Cincinnati from being 3 days a week to every day. What would it connect Cincinnati to? Which city? Where does it go?
10: The Cardinal operates now three times a week from Chicago down to Indianapolis to Cincinnati, across northern Kentucky, through Charlottesville to Washington, then up the Northeast Corridor to D.C., and from D.C. up to New York City. So that train is running today, and it is often sold out because it only runs three times a week each way. In fact, a lot of our trains around the country are selling out, not just because of the gasoline prices, not just because of the airline issues that have taken place, whether it's a collapsing budget airline or just the hassles of flight, because people are understanding that windshield time is wasted time. You can't really get anything done. I mean, my son has a Tesla, one of my sons, and it might have some self-driving ability, but I'm not taking my eyes off the road when I'm in that car. That you can be more productive and do everything safely on a train you really shouldn't be doing while driving. And if you give people a choice, they might not pick it every time, but they'll pick it when it makes sense for them. and they'll have a choice. Right now, there isn't one. Mm-hmm. You can't really fly from Columbus to Cleveland or Columbus to Cincinnati or Dayton, right? Mm-hmm. And the intercity bus network is very, very small now versus when I started this job 25 years ago. So your choices are driving, walking, borrowing a car, renting one, or staying home.
11: You mentioned, you know, we talked about the Midwest Connect route and the 3Cs and a D both being in step two of this process. And then you said that there's a study happening about whether to make that train in Cincinnati every day. Why does it take so long to make these decisions?
10: Well, we have a process here in our country and where we have things like environmental clearance, right? You know, if people sometimes compare what happens in the U.S. to what happens in China, where they can just mow down neighborhoods, push people out of the way, and do whatever the government, central government, thinks is right. That's not our process here in the U.S. Is it methodical? Yes. Is it fast? No. Is it worth it? Absolutely.
11: And you mentioned rising gas prices, and we talked about how Amtrak had a record-breaking year last year, and gas prices were not as high as they are now. So how do you expect gas prices, if they continue to see these record-breaking levels, what's that going to do to your ridership? What's your anticipation there?
10: Well, we're up about 5% year-to-date. Mm-hmm. So we're on this trajectory, we're going to beat last year's record. And then a lot of places, the only thing that's really holding ridership down is not enough fleet. I mean, that train that runs, I've mentioned, for the Gulf Coast between Mobile and New Orleans, that train sells out repeatedly. We've already crossed 100,000 customers on it, and we wind up turning people away. Same thing in our new service between St. Paul and Chicago. We believe, and the states who sponsor these services believe, these trains are too small. But there's not been a steady stream of money to build new trains. It's not like, you know, someone has a plant waiting for us to order trains, and they're going to be there next week, or there's a used car lot where we can buy trains. Hmm. So we're very much constrained on fleet. That's why we announced a couple weeks ago we're refleeting, finally, some of these overnight trains that go through Cleveland and Toledo and Cincinnati. And some of the states and we are refleeting some of the other networks where we're using equipment
11: What does refleeting mean?
10: Replacing mm-hmm. the trains, because some of the trains we're using are using equipment that's 50 years old, and you can drive a 50-year-old car every day if you want, mm-hmm. but you'll find it to be more and more expensive to maintain. Mm-hmm. And we've added power outlets, we've added Wi-Fi to these trains, but when it's built in, it's better than just tacking it on. So, and we're going to expand with the help of these states, the amount of fleet, the size of the trains, the number of seats that are running between these markets to help meet some of the demand, because the demand is there.
11: Mm-hmm. Back to Ohio just for a minute. I mentioned mm-hmm. in the introduction that in the fall, Toledo is going to host the premier passenger rail conference in the nation. Can you tell me about trains in Toledo? Because we mentioned Cincinnati several times. We've talked about, you know, adding trains here in Columbus. But what are trains like in Toledo?
10: Toledo has what Cleveland has, mm-hmm. which is four trains a day each way, two that go to Chicago. The other two wind up in New York and Boston and in Washington, D.C. And just like Cleveland and just like Cincinnati, they go through there very late at night or very early in the morning, because their schedules are timed to connect with trains at either end. So Ohio has been in the middle, and because it's in the middle and the trains aren't really Ohio-oriented, you get what you get because the trains are going further. The way these services really do well is when they're built for the market, just like that Borealis train between St. Paul and Chicago. It runs between St. Paul and Chicago on a schedule that's built for those three states. What's being talked about with Midwest Connect or 3 or 4 C's and a D is the same kind of thing. A schedule oriented to the cities it serves, not just being cities along the way, which are important and the service is valuable that connects across the country, but it's not Ohio oriented. State-sponsored services are state-centric. The states tell us what schedules they want. They tell us what fares to charge. They tell us what beer and what sandwich mm-hmm. to have in the cafe car. There's a reason why there's muffalettas on that Mardi Gras service between Mobile and New Orleans. That's what the local people want.
11: But Ohio doesn't get a say because we're in the middle of the line, right?
10: Well, on a national train, no. But if you have a state-sponsored train, which is what all these conversations are about, three-year season AD or Midwest Connect, the states tell us what they want. And our job is to deliver what they want. And if they want Dr. Pepper and not Dr. Pepper, they tell us. That's why the train that goes between Oklahoma and Texas has Dr. Pepper on it, because that's what the states want.
11: Well, we've been speaking with Amtrak Senior Public Relations Manager Mark Magliari. Thank you so much for your time today, Mark.
10: Always happy to be with you, Amy. Happy to be on public radio.
11: All right. Thank you. Coming up, the Mid-Ohio Regional Planning Commission joins us with updates on connecting Ohio's major cities via rail. That is when All Sides continues on 89.7 NPR News.

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1: Voters in six states are weighing in on primary elections, and all eyes are on California and Iowa. Democratic voters in Iowa are choosing their candidate for a key Senate race. And in California, they picked the two candidates who will compete to replace Gavin Newsom as governor. What the outcome means for the months before the midterms. That's on the next Morning Edition from NPR News.
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3: You're listening to All Sides. I'm your host, Amy Jarovich. Columbus is one of the fastest growing cities in the country. It is also the largest city in the U.S. with no rail-based public transit. No passenger rail, no subway, no streetcars. But interest in passenger rail connecting Ohio's major cities is growing. At a recent Mid-Ohio Regional Planning Commission event on expanding passenger rail in Ohio, former U.S. Transportation Secretary Ray LaHood said, "It's going to happen." We're talking about the latest in passenger rail developments this hour on All Sides, and joining us now is Parag Agrawal, Chief Mobility and Development Officer for the Mid-Ohio Regional Planning Commission, also known as MORPC. Welcome to All Sides.
4: Good morning, Amy. Thank you for inviting me.
3: So that former Transportation Secretary LaHood seems confident. He says passenger rail is going to happen. Are you that optimistic?
4: Yes. As the former Secretary of Rail LaHood basically mentioned, all the stars are aligning right now. There's so much energy in the passenger rail world. And we are very optimistic that the Central Ohio residents will soon be taking the train to go to Chicago, to go to Cleveland, and to go to Cincinnati.
3: Okay, so there are two possible rail projects that both involve Columbus, and they're both at step two of this big three-step process, right? One is called the Midwest Connect that connects Chicago, Fort Wayne, Columbus, and Pittsburgh. The other one is called 3 C's and a D. That's Cincinnati, Dayton, Columbus, and Cleveland. Is one of these projects further along than the other, or are they kind of tied?
4: No, Amy. So both the projects have completed step one, and we will be starting with the step two. What is step two? Step two is basically the service delivery plan that will be starting in fall of this year. When I talk about service delivery plan, it talks about how many trains there will be, what will be the frequency of the trains, where will the stations be, how much will it cost? What would be the operational cost? What would be the capital costs? So I know there are so many questions surrounding the passenger rail project, and all these questions will be answered through our service delivery plan that will be starting this fall. So both the projects, the service delivery plan will be starting this fall.
3: All right. So if both are starting this fall, can we do two simultaneously?
4: Exactly.
3: Yes.
4: So both the projects are part of something called the Corridor ID program of Federal Railroad Administration. The state Ohio Rail Development Commission is leading the 3C plus D corridor, and MORPC, working with City of Fort Wayne, is leading the Midwest Connect.
3: Okay, so if I was to ask you if you have a favorite, then are you supposed to say the Midwest Connect is your preferred plan because that's yours?
4: And I will say that both the projects will benefit the Ohio residents, so MORPC is rooting for both the projects.
3: Okay, but how did MORPC end up as the lead for the Midwest Connect instead of the other one?
4: So again, State of Ohio is taking the lead for 3C plus D.
3: Because it's all Ohio,
4: I guess. It's all Ohio. But we do work very closely with the state, although they are the leads, but we do work very closely with them. And the Fort Wayne is the lead on the Midwest Connect project. Mm. And Mid-Ohio Regional Planning Commission is taking the lead for the Ohio side, working with our Central Ohio communities.
3: Okay. Now, we talked about how they're both heading into step two. You said you'll be doing a lot of work on step two in the fall. I just was talking with the public relations Mark from Amtrak about it's such a long process. And he explained why it's a long process. And I do understand there's regulations, there's thought put into it, but it really feels like a long process. Do you feel like we've been doing this forever?
4: Exactly. So this is what we hear from all the residents all the time. So, but if you look at Midwest Connect project basically goes through four or five different states.
5: Mm-hmm.
4: We are working with Illinois, we are working with Indiana, we are working with state of Ohio, we are working with West Virginia, and we are working with Pennsylvania.
5: Mm-hmm.
4: So again, it's a big multi-state project. But the difference this time from the previous times are that we are part of the federal program right now.
5: Mm-hmm.
4: I know that in the last 10, 11 years, residents have always heard about a passenger rail connecting Columbus to Chicago. But the thing that's different right now is that we are part of the federal program and we are following the process.
5: Mm-hmm.
4: And the residents will be hearing from us very soon.
5: Does it hurt our chances if we have two different projects that are involved in this federal process? Is there really truly a chance that we can get two federal projects approved?
4: I think it only enhances our chances.
5: Mm.
4: Because as our previous Amtrak friend told us, we are trying to create a network of passenger rail, and we are trying to create a network of multimodal transportation network in Ohio.
5: Mm-hmm.
4: It's not only about one line, but it's basically creating a network so that people do not only have to drive to go to Cincinnati, Cleveland, or Chicago.
5: Mm-hmm.
4: So again, the network is the key. And we are trying to create a network connecting the Ohio cities and also connecting to the cities through Midwest.
5: Do you feel that... Are we competing? Because these are both federal projects. The federal government asked us to go into step two. Are we competing with other parts of the country? Are people in other states talking about this everywhere?
4: Oh, definitely.
5: Yeah.
4: So there are 69 projects throughout the country.
5: Oh, yeah. Mark mentioned that. Okay. 69 projects. So this is two of 69.
4: Exactly.
5: Okay.
4: So there are two of these 69. So there are 69 projects which are basically going through the same process mm-hmm. as us. And the thing which we want to emphasize, which I want to emphasize right now, when we talk about passenger rail, it's not only about moving people.
5: Mm-hmm.
4: It's about economic development,
5: mm-hmm.
4: how we can grow the Ohio economy to our next level, how we can grow the economies of smaller cities like Lima, Fort Wayne in Indiana, Newark, Ohio.
5: Mm-hmm.
4: Studies have shown passenger rail transit helps to grow the economies. Nowadays, employers want to locate to places where have multimodal transportation options. So it's not only about moving the people around. It's also about economic development. It's about job creation. It's about job retention.
5: Mm. We decided to do this update on rail because recently the Ohio Rail Summit took place. We'll be talking with one of the organizers in just a little bit of the Ohio Rail Summit. But it seemed from looking at pictures from the Ohio Rail Summit that the 3Cs and a D project had momentum there. That was I don't know. I wasn't at the summit. It was just anecdotal. Do they like the 3Cs and a D better?
4: No, definitely. 3C plus D has much more momentum because this project is only through Ohio or connecting all cities of Ohio. Midwest Connect is a much bigger project, as I mentioned, connecting four or five different states.
5: Mm-hmm.
4: So Midwest Connect project will benefit the entire Midwestern communities. And 3C plus D project is basically connecting the cities of Ohio.
5: This is All Sides on 89.7 NPR News. We're talking about the future of passenger rail in Ohio with Parag Agrawal, Chief Mobility and Development Officer for the Mid-Ohio Regional Planning Commission, MORPC. So tell me more about what step two is. You said that in the fall, you're going to map out, you know, where the stations will be, which way the rail lines will go. What do you do for step two?
4: So for the step two, we are talking about something called the service delivery plan.
5: Mm-hmm.
4: We are talking about the alignment, like which route the passenger rails will take.
5: Mm-hmm.
4: We are talking about the station locations. There are many communities in central Ohio, like Dublin, Delaware, Marysville, Newark, which are interested in having a passenger rail station in their communities.
5: Mm-hmm.
4: So we will be working with each community to identify a proper station location. We are talking about the train frequency.
5: Mm-hmm.
4: As the Amtrak friend just told us that there's very limited service in Ohio for passenger rail. We'll be talking about the frequency of the trains. And the most important part is how much will these trains cost us?
5: Mm.
4: The capital cost of these passenger rail trains, the operational cost of these passenger rail trains. I will also mention one more thing. So we are also talking, we talk with Amtrak all the time. But we are also talking to Brightline.
5: Oh, yes. Okay. Yeah. There's a competitor. It's not just Amtrak's world.
4: Exactly.
5: Yeah.
4: So, again, we are talking to Brightline. So, as you know, Brightline is the first privately operated train network in the U.S. Mm-hmm. Connecting right now, they are connecting Miami to Orlando. We are talking to Brightline. A couple of months back, we visited Brightline West, which will basically connecting Vegas to Los Angeles.
5: Oh, okay.
4: So, again, we are trying to get the best option available to the Ohio residents and to see which fits our needs the most.
5: It's hard to remember that there's other options because Amtrak kind of became like Kleenex or Xerox, and it's just what you say whenever you talk about passenger rail.
4: Exactly.
5: Yeah.
4: They have the most widely used network in the U.S.
5: Mm.
4: And Amtrak, we work very closely with Amtrak. We have very, very regular communications with them. But again, as I mentioned, we are looking at this passenger rail for economic development.
5: Yeah.
4: We are trying to make business case of passenger rail to our business community.
5: What about the lines? Are you looking at just let's use an example of connecting Columbus to Pittsburgh as a part of this Midwest Connect. I mean, the most direct route is straight on 70, right? Are there existing train tracks near there that,
4: yes.
5: that's where you would go?
4: So again, looking at all the options as part of step two. So right now, we are looking at our existing freight network to see how we can basically use our work with our freight railroads to see how we can use the existing freight network. But again, we have recently applied for a grant called Federal State Partnership Grant through the Federal Railroad Administration. We are also looking for additional right-of-ways, which Brightline likes to use.
5: Mm-hmm.
4: When I talk about additional right-of-ways, it's exactly what you mentioned, I-70 right-of-way, I-71 right-of-way. Are there any other additional transportation right-of-ways which has enough width and a train line can use them? Mm-hmm. This is what's happening basically in Brightline West. They're using the existing right-of-way of I-15 corridor to use to basically have passenger rail over there.
5: Okay.
4: So we are basically exploring all the options in Ohio to benefit our communities.
5: Amtrak mentioned that there's two main companies who own most of the freight lines in the whole country. Like, so you're talking with both?
4: CSX, Norfolk Southern, yes.
5: Okay. So is that who owns most of the lines through Ohio?
4: Yeah.
5: Both of them?
4: Majority of them. So it's like,
5: both companies here?
4: Both companies are here.
5: Mm-hmm. Yeah.
4: And I will also basically say when we are talking about passenger rail, we are not trying to choose passenger rail or freight railroad. We are trying to enhance both of them. We are trying to say if we are trying to work on these projects, working on passenger rail, in the meantime, how we can also enhance our freight network. Again, freight is basically economic development.
5: Mm-hmm.
4: How we can further enhance the freight railroads in Ohio and in the Midwest that will again grow our economy. Mm-hmm. So it's not about either or, it's about and.
5: Mm-hmm.
4: A passenger rail and freight railroad network enhancing them.
5: So at that event that former Secretary LaHood came to for you, he said rail projects take a long time. And he mentioned a project that he approved when he was in office in 2009 that's not done yet. So do we, as a state, as a region, do we have the patience for this?
4: So again, yes, the infrastructure projects take a long time because we want to make it right. These corridors basically connect multiple states, multiple cities. So they do take long time. But the good part is all the stars are aligning right now.
5: Mm-hmm.
4: We are working very closely with our business community. We are working very closely with our federal delegation, with our state delegation, with Ohio Department of Transportation. We have something called the Passenger Rail Committee in Central Ohio, in which all the mayors, city managers, everyone in Central Ohio, we all meet and talk about how we can enhance passenger rail network in Central Ohio.
5: Mm-hmm.
4: So yes, you're right. It can take a long time.
5: Mm-hmm.
4: But the best part is all the stars are aligning right now. And this is the perfect moment to advance passenger rail and freight network in Central Ohio and in the other Midwest parts of the country.
5: Do you feel like you have enough support from the state of Ohio? Because in the last budget, they were not super friendly to rail. They removed us from a commission that we used to be a part of. They didn't pay the $25,000 fee to be a part of it. So are state lawmakers on board? Just maybe that they don't want to pay for it?
4: No, sure. Again, we have very good relationships with ORDC, which is the Ohio Rail Development Commission, and the state. we just want to make sure that we provide all the information to our policymakers, with our state policymakers.
5: Yeah.
4: So that's the reason why MOPC is working with our partners to conduct these studies, mm-hmm. so that they know exactly how much will it cost.
5: Mm-hmm.
4: Capital cost, operational cost, so that the policymakers can make an informed decision. The collaboration with business community is the key. We have seen throughout the country that these large infrastructure projects only happen when you have business champions.
5: Mm-hmm. Kind of businesses do you need behind you? All of them.
4: Large corporations, large employers like Ohio State,
5: mm-hmm.
4: Large corporations, large employers in Central Ohio, in Columbus, who basically say that for our growth, for our employees, we need this multimodal transportation network to happen.
5: Mm-hmm.
4: So again, we are working with all the major employers. A big shout out to Columbus Partnership, who is basically actively supporting us in this effort.
5: Mm-hmm.
4: And again, our goal is to provide all the right information to our policymakers so that they can make an informed decision.
5: So in the fall, you'll make decisions about where things will go, where the tracks will be, where the stations will be. You'll make recommendations for all of that. You have to, the fall's just a few months away. You have to have been working on this. So where are you going to put the train station in Columbus?
4: So right now, the preliminary studies have shown the potential location of the Columbus station will be near Convention Center.
5: Mm-hmm. Where it used to be?
4: Where it used to be, right? Again, in 1970s, we had our last train go by Columbus. So the various studies preliminary studies have shown that the station near Convention Center where it used to be
5: mm-hmm.
4: might be a good location. We are working closely with all the partners. And again, as the studies move forward, we will try to identify a much better suitable location moving forward.
5: Okay. I mean, it seems a little crowded down in the Short North nowadays. I don't know. Can we fit it? The pictures I've seen show it looks like it's going underground.
4: Exactly. So it's a multi-story, multi-terminal. Mm-hmm. It's a multimodal transportation hub. This is what we basically call in transportation world.
5: Mm-hmm.
4: Multimodal transportation hub. Basically, we are connecting passenger rail to all the other local transportation options. So once the passengers, they basically come out of the passenger rail station, mm-hmm. where will they go?
5: Yeah.
4: So that they can connect, link us, BRT lines from there.
5: Yeah.
4: So it's a multimodal transportation network, which we have been talking about. It's not only about passenger rail. It's about creating a network for our residents, which they can use. And we are just trying to provide options for cars. That's all.
5: Yes. Okay. So, and is under the convention center, is that the spot or do you have to come up with a plan B?
4: The preliminary studies have shown that's a good location.
5: Mm-hmm.
4: But as the studies move forward, we will be working very closely with the Columbus Convention Center Authority to identify the right location.
5: Okay. But that's the spot right now.
4: Right now.
5: All right. All right.
4: The studies have shown.
5: Okay. Well, this is All Sides on 89.7 NPR News. And we have been talking about the future of passenger rail in Ohio with Parag Agarwal, a Chief Mobility and Development Officer for MORPC, the Mid-Ohio Regional Planning Commission. Thanks so much for your time today.
4: Thank you, Amy. Thank you for inviting me.
5: And coming up, we're going to talk about the recent Ohio Rail Summit and what it says about interest in passenger rail in Ohio. That's when All Sides continues on 89.7 NPR News.

0: You're a great leader. I say it to everybody. You're a great leader. Sometimes people don't like me saying it, but I say it anyway because it's true. I only say the truth.
1: That's President Trump lavishing praise on China's Xi Jinping after their recent summit. President Xi, however, made it clear he thinks the U.S. may be fading. We'll talk about the view of the summit from China. That's on the next On Point. 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
2: I'm Scott Tong. As hurricane season starts, FEMA, the department tasked with disaster management, faces depleted funds and workers. We'll talk to the acting FEMA head and to the Emergency Management Director of North Carolina on its recovery from a devastating storm last year. Next time, here and now.
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5: You're listening to All Sides. I'm your host, Amy Jurevich. The inaugural Ohio Rail Summit took place recently in Columbus. The event was hosted by passenger rail advocacy group All Aboard Ohio. And the mission of the summit was to keep momentum moving when it comes to passenger rail expansion in the state. The summit's website says Ohio and its neighbors are no longer talking about passenger rail. They are building it. Joining us now is John Easterly, Executive Director of All Aboard Ohio. Welcome back to All Sides, John.
6: Well, good morning, and thanks for having us back, Amy.
5: So you had this summit to say that Ohio Rail is moving from concept to reality. What makes you feel like there is a change in momentum? Because from my perspective, I'm not seeing any trains. So tell me about the momentum.
6: Yeah, well, I appreciate the question. So I think, you know, the devil's in the details and the proof is in the pudding. And what we saw just a couple of weeks ago at our rail summit, we had nearly 200 people register. We had about 165 in the room. And if you compare that to our prior year annual meetings, that is a factor of three in terms of increase. So seeing much more people interested, particularly young people. I believe we had over 40 Ohio State students that were in attendance. So I think, you know, that just continues to show that this is something that has widespread mainstream public support.
5: So the Ohio Rail Summit website also mentioned historic federal investment. But there are a lot of places in this country that are competing for that federal money. Everyone wants a piece of it. So how do we make sure Ohio gets its fair share?
6: Absolutely. So as we continue to move forward through the corridor ID process, which we're about to embark on step two, which we're very, very excited about, that'll continue to allow Ohio to really present our routes as the ones that are going to rise to the top. And I feel like from the federal level, there's a lot of interest in those routes because they really do connect the existing Amtrak network in a very, very meaningful way. And particularly here in central Ohio, where, you know, we're one of the largest metropolitan areas without passenger rail service. We are the largest that doesn't have any type of rail service whatsoever. So connecting that in a meaningful way with the rest of the Amtrak network is very, very attractive.
5: Yes. I mean, I was well aware that Columbus is the largest city without a passenger train because, you know, we're the fastest growing city in the country and in the Midwest, depending on how you measure it. But then whenever you add in, so we're the largest city, we don't have any rail. We don't have passenger rail. We don't have a subway. We don't have a streetcar. So that just makes me feel like this poor city is 100 years behind. What did we do wrong?
6: So it is a tough conversation, and particularly when we compare ourselves to our peer cities, but even here in Ohio, looking at Cleveland, which has a very robust public transit infrastructure. What I would like to flag, though, is 100 years ago, Cleveland was one of the top 10 biggest cities in the country, and a lot of that infrastructure lives in the legacy of that much higher population density and much higher population in comparison to our peers. So to your point, yeah, we are quite a bit behind, but I know Parag had mentioned the Link Us initiative during his interview. We're very, very excited about that. That's going to be great for the city itself. And then again, our two different passenger routes that crisscross here in Columbus, the Midwest Connect, which he spoke to, and then the 3CD route, which kind of goes the other way across the state, will give us the opportunity to really connect with the other cities in Ohio and beyond.
7: When we're talking about competing for these federal dollars and trying to get our plan from step two to step three, should we focus on one instead of two plans? So the Midwest Connect is one plan, 3Cs and a D is another plan. Are we

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1: For some of the same funds, I think that there are different sources that each one can really lean into that the other might not necessarily have the same argument for.
2: Yeah, one of those sources I hadn't really thought about that was mentioned by our previous guest is not just talking to Amtrak, but also talking to Brightline. So what would that look like for you, the idea of, you know, bringing in another train company?
1: Yeah, and I would say there's certainly pluses and there's certainly minuses to any decision that you would make right there. And I would flag for the listeners that that is a step two decision. Mm-hmm. That's when we decide who the operating partner would be. I think Brightline has proven with their business model in Florida and their proposal on the West Coast that passenger rail can be done in the private sector or in a public-private partnership, which is what they the world that they exist in. One definite advantage that Amtrak has over any of the other kind of public-private entities is they've got very strong working connections with the host railroads. So I think the path to service is probably a little shorter with Amtrak just because they're used to dealing with, you know, CSX, Norfolk Southern, the other large railroads.
2: So Brightline might have to build their own, literally build their own railroad tracks.
1: They may have to build their own infrastructure, or they may need to develop relationships with these host railroads that they don't already have.
2: Okay. Does your group, All Aboard Ohio, have a position? I mean, do you favor 3Cs and a D over Midwest Connect, or do you take a position on what you're pushing as from your group's perspective?
1: Sure. So we've worked very, very closely with MORPC on Midwest Connect and advocating for that. We've also worked very closely with the state of Ohio on 3CD. Our mission really is to see better passenger rail transportation in the state of Ohio and beyond in the greater Midwest. So we're really agnostic as to which of these routes make it all the way. But obviously, we'd like to see as many of them as possible.
2: OK, so you're coming down to a both and an everything situation.
1: Absolutely.
2: This is All Sides on 89.7 NPR News. And we're talking about the recent Ohio Rail Summit and what it says about interest in passenger rail in Ohio with John Esterly, executive director of All Aboard Ohio. So back to that idea of what having a summit and what it says about interest in passenger rail, there's also the biggest passenger rail conference in the nation picked Toledo as its host. So in the fall, all of the rail people from all over the country are going to come to Toledo for a conference, right?
1: Yeah, they sure are. And maybe just to jab a little bit here, they're going to Toledo because there's passenger rail service there. We very easily could have attracted them here to Columbus, but, you know, here we are again.
2: So, should we be changing this 3Cs and a D to 3Cs and a D and a T? Like, do we need to loop around?
1: So, although it doesn't impact the listeners directly here in Central Ohio, there is a third passenger rail route that's under consideration that would connect Cleveland, Toledo, and Detroit.
2: Oh.
1: So there's a lot of...
2: What do they call that? Does it have a catchy name?
1: It really doesn't have a catchy name.
2: It needs a catchy name.
1: Historically, that service was referred to as the Mercury. So that might be fun to bring back or, you know, to choose a different newer name. Mm-hmm. But there's a lot of interest, particularly in the Toledo and Detroit area on that route, because there's a lot of mobility between those two cities, primarily for workforce. We see a lot of people that live in Detroit work in Toledo or vice versa. So a lot of interest there. And then, you know, to your point, although it might not be the straightest train, you could go from Columbus to Cleveland and then from Cleveland to Toledo and then on to Detroit.
2: Not the straightest of a train. But I mean, if we're doing 3Cs and a D, that train's gonna be a curve anyway, right?
1: That's right.
2: I was talking with the representative from MORPC about whether the state is really leaning in the way we need them to, state lawmakers, for this to happen. And you know, he said yes. He said there's support. But, I mean, how much of a setback? Last year in the budget, lawmakers did not include $25,000 of funding for what's called the Midwest Interstate Passenger Rail Commission. I mean, $25,000 isn't a lot of money when you think of the whole state budget, but they decided not to include us in this commission. Do state lawmakers need to lean in more on rail here?
1: Yeah, we'd certainly love to see more support from our state lawmakers. And I would say that Midwest Interstate Passenger Rail Commission, or MIPRIC, certainly

0: would have been great to get involved with. We kind of see that as low-hanging fruit because mm-hmm. we get a seat at the table for improvements of service of existing routes. So instead of these new routes, can we get better service on the Lakeshore Limited or the Capital or the Cardinal as they pass through Ohio? So that's one of the biggest reasons we'd push there. I would say, though, just ideologically speaking, we've got a lot of support in the state house, and we do have some support in the state Senate. I think the Senate is certainly a little bit more apprehensive of moving forward with passenger rail. So that's really where the work is going to be for us and for the other passenger rail advocates, is really convincing our state legislature that this is important to move through. I believe Parag had talked about, the corridor ID process and how at the end of step three we'll essentially have a great estimate of what these mm-hmm. routes are going to cost and some good operational metrics. So hopefully we can get all the way through the steps of the corridor ID and really have a good business case to present to our state legislature.
1: So he said that for step two, they're going to have to identify where the lines are going to be, what rail they're going to use, where the stations will be, like map that all out. So Cleveland and Cincinnati obviously already have a train station. Does Dayton, do they need to build from scratch?
0: So Dayton is also going to have to build from scratch, much like Columbus. And much like Columbus, they're really looking at the prior location of the original passenger rail Union Station in Dayton. Mm-hmm. A lot of the trackage is still there. There's a lot of the footprint that is unoccupied by modern buildings, so they've got an opportunity to come in and build a station. And then, as Parag had mentioned, here in Columbus, we've got the luxury of having some vacant space under the convention center that I think, barring any major shift in the routing, would probably be the likely home for the station here in Columbus.
1: Yeah, so I had asked him if there needs to be a plan B, or if going under the convention center is the place, like, is that the best option? Does All Aboard Ohio think yes?
0: I think so. It's where all of the trackage kind of converges in Columbus. So it makes all the sense in the world. When they did the renovations on the convention center back in the 90s, they left a fairly large amount of space vacant under the convention center. Mm-hmm. So the costs are going to be dramatically lower if we would build there as well. Also, when you look at secondary costs with passenger rail, stations, things like parking, things like access to public transit, that location just makes a ton of sense because there's existing parking for not only the convention center itself, but also the hotels in the surrounding area.
1: Yeah, I was kind of joking, saying the Short North is a little crowded, but I guess if you go under it, then it can fit. Is that?
0: Yeah, absolutely.
1: Okay, so what other infrastructure improvements do you think that Ohio needs to make this really become a reality? Like, whenever we're putting pen to paper and deciding how much is this going to cost, are the freight lines in Ohio up to date enough to handle passenger rail?
0: Sure, that's a great question. And I'll speak specifically to the 3CD. A large portion of it is already being used for Amtrak service, so it's already upgraded mm-hmm. to the speeds we'd like to see. The portions that remain, many of them are pretty close and would need minor improvements. There's a section that runs from Columbus North that will need a little bit more detailed service and upgrades. But most of that expense is going to be in the initial upgrade and then the station build out that we'll see in the cities that don't have existing stations. Beyond just the sheer passenger rail infrastructure, one of the concerns that we've got is cities that don't have very robust public transit. How do we support people that are coming in or going out? Mm-hmm. And that's another reason why we joined in with a lot of the advocacy around Link Us to make sure that when somebody comes to Columbus or when somebody's leaving Columbus, they've got great opportunities to get on and off the train and then immediately on in some other form of public transit.
1: In the 2 minutes we have left, I would just think, I mean, I'm not in the minds of the federal government, but whenever they're looking at these 69 proposals and deciding which ones get federal money, Midwest Connect then involves four or five states and connects us to a big city like Chicago. I mean, does that seem more appealing to the federal government than one that's just in Ohio?
0: Yeah, I think there's kind of two different arguments. You made the one for Midwest Connect, which mm-hmm. is that it would connect Chicago, Pittsburgh, and all points in between, including Columbus. But having to manage five different states can be difficult, not only in terms of infrastructure, but also in terms of ongoing operations. So I think they're going to weigh that as they make the decision. 3CD, again, it's all in contained in Ohio, so operations get a little easier because you're only dealing with one jurisdiction. But to your point, you're not connecting maybe as many of the different large population centers in the Midwest.
1: Yeah. Would the federal government say to the 3C&D plan, like, Ohio, you fund it yourself?
0: I don't think we'd see that. I think there's so much interest in 3CD at the federal level, really to connect two east-west corridors that you see in Amtrak's existing network in a very meaningful way, and really, again, to connect Columbus into the rest of that network. Mm. 3CD would get you from Columbus to New York. It would get you from Columbus to Chicago, kind of in a roundabout sort mm-hmm. of way. So it does have, the appeal not only within the state of Ohio, but also in terms of looking at other locations you can get to.
1: We've been speaking about the future of passenger rail in Ohio with John Esterly, Executive Director of All Aboard Ohio. Thank you so much for joining us today.
0: Thanks again.
1: And you've been listening to All Sides on 89.7 NPR News. I'm Amy Jurevich.

0: Voters in six states are weighing in on primary elections, and all eyes are on California and Iowa. Democratic voters in Iowa are choosing their candidate for a key Senate race. And in California, they picked the two candidates who will compete to replace Gavin Newsom as governor. What the outcome means for the months before the midterms. That's on the next Morning Edition from NPR News.
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2: Home sales in Central Ohio were down in April compared to April of last year. But real estate experts say Columbus is simply normalizing after years of unprecedented demand. At the same time, home prices in Central Ohio jumped up much higher than the national average. With homes costing more, inflation up, and interest rates remaining above 6%, what does it all mean for the local real estate market? That's tomorrow on All Sides with Amy Jurevich from 10 to noon on 89.7 NPR News. Is there something you've always wondered about Columbus? Like,
3: how did the Columbus Zoo get started?
4: What do we know about the first Black Ohio State graduate?
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2: What if you turned over almost all of your daily tasks to technology, specifically to AI? You know, the time-consuming ones, the irritating ones. Would your life be better, easier? And just how would you do it? Journalist Joanna Stern, always up for experimenting with the tech tools in our lives, did just that for a whole year. She got a robo-dog. She had an AI consultant check her mammogram, a companion chatbot. She had AI help manage her money. And she wrote about the experience, which was both eye-opening and humorous. Her new book is called I Am Not a Robot, My Year Using AI to Do Almost Everything. She'll talk with us about what she learned after the news on All Sides with Amy Jurevich on 89.7 NPR News and at WOSU.org.
5: Live from NPR News in Washington, I'm Ryland Barton. Acting Attorney General Todd Blanche told lawmakers today the Trump administration is scrapping plans for a nearly $1.8 billion anti-weaponization fund.
6: The reasons for the fund is something that President Trump talked about for a long time, which is the fact that there were a lot of people in this country who had their government weaponized against them. The reasons for the fund, I think, remain as important as they were before, but we are not moving forward with the fund.
5: The fund would have compensated President Trump's allies who believe they've been unjustly investigated and prosecuted. Many Republican senators had pushed the administration to impose limits or scrap the idea altogether. Two controversial U.S. Senate hopefuls were in Washington, D.C. today to rally party support. President Trump met with Ken Paxton, a Texas Republican who's fended off criminal indictments, whistleblower allegations, and an impeachment. Senate Democrats met with Graham Plattner, a Democrat from Maine whose controversies include past Reddit posts and a tattoo recognized as a Nazi symbol. President Trump and Israel's Prime Minister Benjamin Netanyahu have a long history of working together, including starting the Iran war. But NPR's Franco Ordonez reports the relationship has strained over whether to keep up military pressure or look for a diplomatic solution.
7: After Israel launched a new offensive in southern Lebanon Friday, Trump called Netanyahu and told him to call off the attacks, which were upending negotiations with Iran. Aaron David Miller of the Carnegie Endowment for International Peace says Trump's clearly frustrated with the prime minister.
8: The subtext here is, look what you got me into. You persuaded me that at a minimum, the conditions for regime change would be laid as a consequence of what I've done. Trump has to be beside himself with frustration and hot anger.
7: It's just the latest example of how hard it has been for Trump working with Israel when they have different security objectives. Franco Ordonez, NPR News.
5: The Trump administration is dismantling a deep sea observation system that provides data to scientists, NPR's Nate Rott reports.
9: The Ocean Observatory's initiative has provided real-time data on the world's oceans for a decade. It's made up of more than 900 scientific instruments, some calibrated to withstand the intense pressure of the deep sea. And it's helped researchers better understand marine ecosystems, ocean currents, and the effects of global warming. Starting this month, the National Science Foundation says it will begin removing instruments from the system, which cost nearly $50 million annually to operate. The Heritage Foundation, a conservative think tank, recommended closing the system in its Project 2025 playbook, calling it a source of, quote, climate alarmism. Nate Rott, NPR News.
5: Primaries are being held today in California, Iowa, Montana, New Jersey, New Mexico, and South Dakota. This is NPR News. President Trump says he will attend the rescheduled White House Correspondents Association dinner on July 24th. The event was postponed after a shooting incident in April. Federal prosecutors charged a man with attempting to assassinate President Trump at the gala. In Florida, a proposal to reduce property taxes will go before voters this November. From member station WFSU, Tristan Wood reports it was championed by Republican Governor Ron DeSantis.
10: Under the plan, homeowners whose primary residence has a taxable value of $150,000 or less would pay property taxes only for schools beginning next year. That exemption would rise to $250,000 in 2028 and increase with inflation after that. Supporters, including sponsor Republican Senator Brian Avila, say the measure would force local governments to better prioritize spending.
11: I think what this will force is local government officials to actually really do right by the residents in terms of looking at their budgets and prioritizing their spending.
10: It will need support from 60% of state voters to be approved. Over a dozen states are exploring reducing or eliminating property taxes in recent years. For NPR News, I'm Tristan Wood in Tallahassee.
5: Thousands of people in New Zealand have attended one of the world's best-known steampunk festivals. The four-day event in rural Oamaru is a celebration of Victorian aesthetics mixed with science fiction. Unique competitions include teapot racing and parasol dueling. The parallel universe asks what the age of the steam engine might have produced if it had continued to the present day. This is NPR News from Washington.
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2: Welcome to All Sides with Amy Jurevich. What if you turned over almost all of your daily tasks to technology, specifically to AI? You know, the time-consuming ones, the irritating ones. Would your life be better? Would it be easier? And just how would you do it? Journalist Joanna Stern, always up for experimenting with the tech tools in our lives, did just that for a whole year. She's here to tell us about it. She's the author of the new book, I Am Not a Robot, My Year of Using AI to Do Almost Everything. And until recently, she worked at the Wall Street Journal, where she wrote a popular personal tech column. You've also heard her a few times on our Tech Tuesday show from All Sides. And she's the chief tech analyst for NBC News, appearing regularly on the Today Show and NBC Nightly News and more. Welcome back to All Sides, Joanna.
14: Great to be here.
2: Congratulations on the book. I have to say, I didn't expect a book about artificial intelligence to be quite so funny and amusing. It seems like most of the reporting that's done on AI is very like a doom and gloom kind of vibe, but you made it fun and funny. Did you always plan for this book to have a lot of levity in it?
14: I did plan for the levity because I felt, and that's always been my style, and that's always been, you know, when I wrote the column at the Journal or the videos I do, I always try to bring some fun and levity to tech. I think that we are living with this stuff and it can be very serious, but we should also have some fun with it. Mm-hmm. And I think that I do that in the book. I mean, you should be the judge of it, but I think that we have a good blend in the book of some of these fun and funny moments where AI can intersect with our life, and then some of these more serious and somber moments as well.
2: Yeah. I mean, do you feel that, though, that a lot of reporting about AI is a little bit more doom and gloom vibe, where everyone's like, they don't understand it, AI is going to take our jobs? Were you trying to give it a lighter tone?
14: I was trying to give it a lighter tone, but also just give it a realistic tone. I mean, when you start to put these things into your life, there is a lot of fun and funniness that comes out of them because of the mistakes they may made. And there's number of those in the book. And then there are when you really dig down and you think about, okay, I'm, you know, even some of the lighter things, like I'm replacing a massage therapist with a robot massage, right? Yeah. And I'm taking you through this, which is a very funny, experience. I talk a lot about how this robot massage or robot masseuse or whatever we want to call it, it focuses a lot on massaging my butt and my lower back region. And this is not something a human would do, but this is actually a really big pain point in my body because I have a lot of sciatica nerve. And so I talk a lot about this funny thing, but I also then talk about, okay, is this replacing the human massage therapist? And so I think in all of these stories, I was able to get to, yes, this can be light and funny, but also we should not forget about the larger implications of machines and robots and AI doing the things we do in the world.
15: Yeah. On one of the very first pages of the book, you have an illustration with one of those puzzles that you have to solve to prove you're a human to do something on the internet. And yours says, select all the squares with a bicycle on top of a traffic light on top of a bridge. And then it has the little box that says, click here to prove I am not a robot. Is that where the inspiration for the title came from those things that we have to, those puzzles we have to solve?
14: It did. And then it became a little bit more significant as the year went on, because one, I was surrounding myself with robots or AI, and I am very clear in the book that I took a broader definition than the definition we talk about right now a lot in AI, which is generative AI, these tools that can generate text, they can generate images, they can generate music. I wanted to take a step further and say, AI is actually in the self-driving cars, and is in the humanoid robots that we're hearing a lot about. So I wanted to broaden it there. And I also wanted to kind of make the point that, and it gets this later in the book, that these robots actually, or AIs, can often try to convince you that they are not a robot, that they are very human. And so there was a little bit of the flip side of that, where if you've talked to the ChatGPT voice mode, for instance, it sounds so human. They make it sound so human, with human ticks to the way it speaks and breathing sounds and all of these things. And it's almost like it's trying to convince us, I am not a robot.
15: Oh, man. Okay. But before we dive a little deeper in the book, I wanted to ask you about your dedication, because it reads, to mom and dad who taught me to think for myself and the AIs, robots, and machines that made me wonder if I really was. So that struck me, because I think that's one of the big worries with AI. Is it going to make humans less human? I mean, do you have an answer to that after the year you spent in writing this book?
14: One of the biggest themes and findings I had of the year was just how frictionless AI can make life. How easy it is to take shortcuts with AI. And that can be around small things, or it can mean around deep things, things that where we need to evolve our thinking. Obviously, one big spot that is happening in our society right now is education, where students are using AI to not do the hard work of forming ideas of theses for essays they're writing, or even structuring those essays, which is actually the hard work of writing. And so when you're not doing that, you're not thinking, you're outsourcing the thinking to a machine. And I thought a lot about this in a number of different chapters I wrote. A different one was I had an AI lover or AI boyfriend, and I wanted to go through this experience of what happens when we're just in a relationship with this code that is not a human, but it is acting like a human, like we just talked about. And again, the friction goes away. There's no pushback. These AI beings are just programmed to be mirrors, to flatter you, to say everything is great, you're the best. And so again, you're not thinking, you're not being pushed up, you're not being challenged. And so that is a big fear I have about this next generation, and even our generation, of are we just going to take shortcuts even more so than we already do with the current technology?
15: Well, speaking of shortcuts, you are sure to start the book and explain and assure all of your readers that AI did not write your book. It's a human-made endeavor. Why was that so important to you to make that clear?
14: Well, I'm very clear. I say how AI was used to make this book, not write this book, because there is a lot of AI that I used to make this book. I used AI to help with research. I used AI to help with transcription, with synthesis, with things like the endnotes that can be very time consuming, things that, even some early fact checking, even though I did hire a lot of humans through this process. And I say I wouldn't be on your show right now talking about the book. I would still actually be writing the book if it wasn't for AI. And it sped up my process a lot, but what I didn't want to outsource for two reasons. What I didn't want to outsource was the writing, and for two reasons. One, it was really bad writing. I mean, this like, you mentioned that this is lighthearted and a fun tale and hopefully an easy read, but that's because of the personality I bring to the page and how I want to structure things. And so I did try to ask AI to write parts of it. And it was just terrible. And I didn't like what it was written. And then point two is that I wouldn't be thinking. I was doing a lot of the reporting, and I was even having some of the AI do some of the reporting, picking academic papers, giving me summaries of those. But I wanted to do the process of how do I write this in a long form way? That was a challenge for me. Writing this book was meant to be a challenge in my career. I've never written a long form essay in the ways that these chapters read. And so I for me, it was very important to just keep that humanity as part of this book.
15: Yeah. I mean, as a radio talk show host and a journalist, I tend to find that AI is helpful with getting my thoughts organized, but AI picks like 20 words when three will do. And I'm just like, why so many words?
14: Which actually could have helped me, because as a newspaper columnist, when I sat down to write this book, I was very used to writing very short, as you probably are as a radio host. You know, you have to keep your lead-ins condensed. And so I would turn in the chapter to the publisher, and she's like, my editor, and she's like, we need more words, Joanna. This is a book, you know? And I was like, okay, I'll go back and write more words. And I promise you, I did not ask AI to do filler words. But
15: More words. This is All Sides on 89.7 NPR News. We're talking about living with artificial intelligence with journalist Joanna Stern, author of the new book, I Am Not a Robot, My Year Using AI to Do Almost Everything. When we think of artificial intelligence, we think of it as a new concept, the latest iteration, new chatbots, you know, just coming to all of our lives in the past couple of years. But AI has actually been around for decades. You also give a little bit of a history lesson in the book. Tell us a little bit about AI's origin and how far back it goes.
14: Yeah, in fact, I go in the book to Dartmouth, to Dartmouth, and to visit what is called, or many believe is, the birthplace of AI, because there was this summit held there where John McCarthy, who's known as one of the godfathers of AI, holds a summit back in 1956, and they coined the term artificial intelligence. They're looking at how can machines be smarter. And this is, I did a lot of research on this. There doesn't seem to be the term artificial intelligence used before this date. And
15: what year was that? The 60s?
14: 1956.
15: Okay. Yeah.
14: And so this is a moment in time where obviously we're at the very early stages of this, but we're starting to hear from scientists that that we can work towards making machines that are smart or smarter than humans. And so this is the idea of how we have computers and how we have computers that are thinking for us. And I brought into that definition here too, because I really felt right now that AI is being glommed onto really the generative AI craze, the idea that we're going to generate text, we're going to generate images, and the large language models. And we often forget that, yes, AI is even the algorithms powering our social media or our Netflix, but is also going to be the algorithms that power our self-driving cars or our humanoid robots.
15: I wanted to get into a few of the things that you did during your year to turn your life over to AI. This is a random one to start with, but tell me about your AI robo dog. What made you decide, like, okay, I'm going to get a robot pet?
14: Well, I was at this point in the year just trying to get in as many robots as possible, because I wanted to have a sense of what is out there in the market. What are the problems with them? What are people trying to solve? And look, the robot dog ended up just being much more of a toy. The idea was that these are companions. I did speak to the founder of this company. It's a Chinese company called Hangbot. And he said, you know, I had a dog growing up and I wanted to have a robot dog, thought it would be easier to take care of. Which in fact it is. I have a real dog, and the robot dog is far easier to take care of, but also absolutely not as cute. You know, I think there's a lot actually happening in the research around what robots can look like when they're more of a pet form factor, the kind of care they can also provide to the elderly. This has been actually not a new thing, but there's more that's being advanced in that research around that. But yeah, I would not to say this is not to say the robot dog does not live in our house anymore.
15: Oh, okay. You didn't keep it? That was what I was wondering.
14: It kept peeing. It kept peeing all over the house. And when I say peeing, it's in quotes, but this robot dog actually does lift its leg to pretend pee. And
15: why?
14: My kids thought it was hilarious. Yeah. The only purpose of this was that my kids thought
15: this
14: was hilarious.
15: That's why. Okay.
14: Yes. Yes, it was a so my kids think I'm the best mom in the world.
15: Yes. But now if you got rid of it, were they sad or were they just moved on because they're kids?
14: They moved on. Yeah. They're their kids.
15: All right. Tell me about hiring an AI personal trainer. Like you had a personal trainer in your pocket that tracked your movements and gave you personalized encouragement. How was that different than the workout apps? Like did you feel like that it helped?
14: Felt that it's going to go an extra step in trying to help. And it one of the things that it does do is it can be very proactive. So instead of you get the notifications from your workout app, maybe you should go do this, maybe you should go do that, but it's much more personalized. So it'll say, you worked out yesterday. Don't forget, you promised you were going to work out 3 times this week. How about you can fit in a small walk before your meeting? So there it can be a lot more proactive. I just found it to be very annoying, not only in it being to nag me to go do these workouts, which I clearly should be doing, but it just also the tone of it. Like it just, you know, it's call me queen. And it's like, why are you calling me this? Like you don't know me. That's not, I can't imagine my real life personal trainer talking to me this way.
15: Mm. So it's talking to you. It's not like it's texting you. It's not an app on your phone. This is something.
14: It is texting you. It is texting. Yeah, okay. So these are notifications. And then you can also go in and talk to the voice mode. This is an app called Zing.
15: Mm, okay. Another thing that you did is you had AI cut your grass. So an AI lawnmower. How did that tell us how that compared to a human lawnmower?
14: Well, I say a lot in the book, I talk about robotics and that the idea that these robots that can need to go from point A to point B, whether it's actually a self-driving car or it is the vacuuming your house, the robo vacuums that we all know, the Roombas, or this lawnmower, that these robots are actually really far along. The idea that they've got to go from point A to point B and do something and do it safely. And that's because these areas are mapped. So in the lawn mowing example, my lawn is mapped. It does a map. It uses its sensors to map the whole lawn, and then it knows how to go around the lawn. And it's quite good if something jumps in front of it. If the real dog jumps in front of it, it knows how to move out of the way. You know, the issue with it is that it had to be charged. You don't have to. It doesn't cut the grass the best. It's more of like a small haircut than, you know, it's like a trim, I would say, than it was an actual like lawn cutting. So, you know, I still have humans cutting my lawn.
15: Okay.
14: And I should probably do it myself, frankly.
15: Yeah. you also had an AI robot folding your t-shirts. Where did you get that technology? Like, and did it work? Can it fold a t-shirt?
14: So this, I'm very interested in this because it turns out that folding laundry is a very, very tough job for robots. Not a tough job for humans, but very tough for robots. And one of the main reasons is that cloth is very challenging. Every time the cloth falls, it looks different to the robot. So the thing I found out was that once the robot saw the way the shirt should be laid out with the neck at the top and the sleeves on the side, it was able to then go and fold the shirt. But anytime it would need to figure that out, it could take a long time. So this robot was a prototype. It was from a company called 7X Robotics. And it just really indicated to me how far away we are from getting these multi-purpose home robots that can do everything from do the laundry and do the dishes, all the things we want. But we're just not really close on this multi-purpose home robot.
15: Yeah, I'm showing my age, but everyone wants Rosie from the Jetsons,
14: of
15: right?
14: Course, yeah.
15: Yeah.
14: But
15: Rosie could definitely cook a meal and clean, and 100% Rosie was folding laundry, right?
14: She was doing all of those things. And that dream is so far away still.
15: So
14: one single humanoid robot that can do all the tasks in the home. And I did a lot of reporting on this. There's a big chapter about this. What the biggest thing these robots need is more data. They need to see humans, or they need to see that itself doing these tasks millions of times. And so when you think about that, the self-driving car learned over millions and millions of miles on roads and watching humans drive, that's what needs to now happen in the home. And we're less willing, I believe, for many of us to let the robots train in our homes.
15: Oh, okay. So if we bought a humanoid robot, it would have to like watch us do the dishes and fold the laundry a million times before it would be able to do it. That seems like a lot of commitment.
14: Yeah. I mean, this is actually what some startups are pitching right now.
15: Coming up, we're going to talk more with award-winning journalist Joanna Stern. She'll continue to enlighten us about her year of AI adventures documented in her new book, I Am Not a Robot, My Year Using AI to Do Almost Everything. Stay with us for more All Sides in just a moment on 89.7 NPR News.

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2: I'm Scott Tong. As hurricane season starts, FEMA, the department tasked with disaster management, faces depleted funds and workers. We'll talk to the acting FEMA head and to the Emergency Management Director of North Carolina on its recovery from a devastating storm last year. Next time, here and now.
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6: You're listening to All Sides. I'm your host, Amy Jurevich. What if you turned almost all of your daily tasks over to technology, specifically to AI? You know, all of those time-consuming ones, the irritating ones. Would your life become better? Would it become easier? What would it look like? Journalist Joanna Stern, always up for experimenting with the tech tools in our lives, did just that. For a whole year, she got a robo-dog. She had an AI consultant consult on her mammogram. A companion chatbot helped manage her money. And she wrote about it. Her new book is titled, I Am Not a Robot, My Year Using AI to Do Almost Everything. Thanks again for being with us today, Joanna.
7: Thanks for having me here.
6: How did you get buy-in from your wife, Michelle, and your two sons? Like, whenever you said, I want to do this, what did they say? What did they think?
7: Look, I have had a long history, as you've mentioned, of testing technology in my life and weird gadgets and everything from VR headsets to, as you mentioned, robot lawnmowers and electric vehicles. And so they're pretty used to me bringing stuff home. I would say this was definitely a much more personal year. I had to bring home some things and test them, one of them being the AI boyfriend, though, you know, my wife sort of said, okay, this is an experiment. Fine. She learned to live with it. I don't know if there's lasting damage to everyone in the family, but we'll find out soon. And that will be the sequel, I assume.
6: The lasting damage part, though, because you did experiment a little bit with like an AI therapist, too. So would you recommend the AI therapist or a human therapist if there is lasting damage here?
7: Look, I'm going to recommend the human therapist, but I do think that there is ultimately going to be real benefit to AI therapists. I just think we need a bit more regulation around it and parameters around it. People are going on their own now to use ChatGPT or Claude or Gemini as their therapist, whereas there are now actually academics, there's a team at Dartmouth that I go and visit in the book, that are really working on how to do this in the right way based on different types of therapy, based on very focused therapy that people might need. And so I do think we will come to see there being a real use of AI therapy in the world.
6: I wanted you to talk a little bit about, you know, the impact on your family and just give an example. You write about a spring break trip where you traveled by Waymo, you know, those robot taxis, and you called it the trip, the Waymo Fun Spring Break. Your sons were 3 and 7 at the time. The destination was Phoenix. There's a tech reason behind that choice, I'm guessing. But then, so tell us about how that spring break went for everyone.
7: Well, it was an eye-opening spring break. It was definitely not your typical beach vacation. We were definitely spent a lot of time in the back of Waymo cars. We took over 40 rides during the week. And if you have kids, you know that switching in and out the car seats that many times in a car is exhausting. So I would not call it a vacation for some of us. But there were some real learnings here. One was just watching kids adapt to self-driving cars. It was at first they were super into it and they thought this was so cool, no driver watching the steering wheel turn itself, and then they were totally over it and didn't care. My wife was definitely more nervous, as she's already a nervous driver, but she got used to it too. I talk about, you know, comparing the first ride of the week to the last, and everyone at the end of the week was sleeping in the car and totally used to it. There was one instance, and I had been in Waymo cars for a number of years in different cities and feel very safe in them. I had done research too on how safe these are, but we did encounter one situation where we got into, you know, a little bit of a scary situation where the Waymo got freaked out by something it saw on the road. And that was eye-opening for me. It was a situation where we were driving. I'd hired a videographer to film us for the day, and the videographer was sticking his camera out the front window of a car driving in front of us. Not too extreme. You know, he wasn't hanging out the window. This wasn't like a Mission Impossible stunt, but The Waymo got very freaked out by seeing a human body kind of hanging out the window, or, you know, just even peeking out the side of a window. And so the Waymo swerves to the right of the road, and there's actually not a very big shoulder. And so there are people behind us and start honking. And what it really signaled to me is that, yes, these can be safer than humans in many ways. All the research and all the experts say these robot drivers are going to be much safer than humans. They don't get distracted. They do not have phones. They do not drink and get behind the wheel. You know, they are programmed to understand the world around us. They have all these enhanced sensors better than the human eye. But then they see something that they've not seen before, because it's not a typical thing. But a human driving and seeing this videographer out the window would have said, oh, okay, I'm either going to smile for the camera, or I'm going to close my window because I don't want to be on camera. Mm-hmm. Right. The robot gets utterly freaked out. And so this again goes back to the data problem, right? The robots need to see and collect tons of data of the world around us to understand things. And sometimes there are these anomalies where things don't happen normally.
8: And during those drives, your son asked, you know, the important question, you know, mommy, how does it even know how to drive? Were you able to answer that to his satisfaction?
7: I think so. I mean, I gave him a pretty short way, but then I spent, I think, maybe 3 or 4 pages in the book answering that. So, you know, the AI synthesis of that question, or that question would be, it collects a lot of data and it learns, and it has sensors around it that interprets what the world looks like.
8: Yeah. And could you see, we've talked on our Tech Tuesday show many times about driverless cars. And I had, you know, friends recently were on a spring break, and they had 5 people with them, and they struggled. They wanted to take driverless cars, but really with the seating, they had to squeeze 3 people in the back seat because the driver's seat is like wasted space. Yeah. What are your thoughts on that? Are we going to get rid of the driver's seat soon?
7: Well, some cars are already getting rid of the driver's seat. So there's a company called Zoox, which is owned by Amazon, and they make, I kind of describe it in the book as a boxy limo, where there's no steering wheel or driver's seat in the front of that car. And it's actually in the back, you have these seats that face each other, very similar to a limo. And there's, you're, it's kind of like a bus. And I think we're going to see different designs of cars as we get further along in this driverless future.
8: Okay, so that makes more sense. So, because, I mean, do you even need a steering wheel, right? You don't.
7: Exactly, you don't.
8: You interviewed Susan McCarthy, the daughter of John McCarthy, one of the fathers of AI, who had predicted a computer-controlled car and predicted it back in 1968. What did his daughter say about how accurate he was in terms of where we are now?
7: Well, she said he was very accurate. He just got the timeline wrong.
8: Yeah. Okay. So meaning he thought it would be sooner, or what do you mean?
7: He thought it would be much sooner. He said that when she was in high school, that she would have a driverless car. And she reminds me that when she was in high school, the Beatles were quite popular on the radio. So that's where we ended up. But look, this goes to the idea that we've had ideas for a really long time in the technology and science industries, that scientists and technologists have worked at these for a really long time. And then there become breakthroughs, and there are breakthroughs along the way that get us to where we are now, where we have self-driving cars in almost every major city in the U.S. right now, and Waymo keeps announcing new ones.
8: This is All Sides on 89.7 NPR News. We're talking with journalist Joanna Stern about her new book, I Am Not a Robot, My Year Using AI to Do Almost Everything. I wanted to turn for a moment about the medical advice when it came to AI. You did ask AI to help with medical advice when it came to your annual mammogram. Your family has a history of breast cancer. Your mom battled it 3 times. You have cousins who have been diagnosed too. So you wanted a doctor and AI to both look at your mammogram. You have what's known as denser breast tissue. So can you walk through the role AI played in the process and versus the human?
7: Yeah. And so just to delineate here, there was this part of the experiment where I was asking ChatGPT or Claude about my own ailments, and I was uploading test results, or I was asking about what felt like the flu, or I was asking what my kids felt like, maybe it's strep throat. And I document this, and I did that all year. But then there was this experience where I went to get my mammogram and breast ultrasound done at Mount Sinai in New York, and they are using AI behind the scenes to interpret results. Mm-hmm. And so this was not me using technology. This is medical grade FDA approved technology that was provided, or that they work with in the hospital. But I got a behind the scenes look at how this doctor, Dr. Margulies here in New York City working at Mount Sinai, is using AI to interpret and look at breast ultrasound and mammogram results. And it was eye-opening to me because I am at high risk for breast cancer. My mom had breast cancer 3 times. And I have dense breasts, which makes it very hard to spot tumors. And so, or other types of things. So it ends up, the AI, just to cut the story short, the AI ends up flagging on my breast ultrasound 3 spots as suspicious. And Dr. Margulies doesn't agree with 2 of the spots that AI flags as suspicious. She goes back and looks at previous scans, and she says, these issues were here. They're not growing. Everything's okay. But this one, the AI is picking up something new, and I want to keep an eye on it. Mm. And so it was very interesting to me that this is a doctor who has many years of experience, and she's saying, I'm going to trust the AI here, or I'm not going to trust the AI here. And she's using this back and forth as a tool. And she also assures me when I ask her, you know, has AI saved a life here? Has it found cancer that you did not spot? She says, absolutely.
8: Oh, wow. Okay. So this doctor has a lot of confidence in what AI can do with these scans.
7: She does, but she also has the confidence in herself as a human with numerous years and decades of experience of looking at these. And so where she says, nope, that AI's, it's not right. It's not suspicious. I'm looking at your other 2 ultrasounds from the last 2 times you've been here, and that has been here, and everything's fine. It hasn't grown. But this one is a new thing, and I want to keep an eye on it. And then maybe I wouldn't have seen it if the AI wasn't telling me that was something.
8: Okay. And did everything turn out okay with that
7: everything
8: spot?
7: Turned out okay. Yes. Okay. We're watching that spot now, and this is the plight of having dense breasts and also a great medical team that looks really carefully at everything.
8: What is your sense about how doctors are learning this technology? Like, the doctor you're talking about, Dr. Margulies, I don't know how old she is. Like, are doctors learning this on the job, or are they being taught in medical school to trust AI now?
7: It's interesting. She's definitely further along in her career, which is amazing to see her adopt this. And she's clearly has up and coming doctors that work with her, and she's clearly working with them to show them what AI can do for them. I think it's probably pretty common for your listeners right now, I would think, that have been in doctor's appointments and have heard the doctor say to them this year, I may use my AI recording device, or I might record this and have AI summarize it. Mm-hmm. I think that's becoming a very common experience. And that's, I think, just the first step of where we are seeing doctors be more transparent of how they're going to use AI in diagnostic and in healthcare.
8: But that definitely can make charting faster, though, because then they don't have to go back after they walk out of the room with you. They don't have to go back and type everything down that you just talked about, right?
7: Exactly. And if people watch The Pitt this season, there was a famous scene about this. So it's certainly becoming more widespread. And I think it's the first toe in to us hearing from doctors how AI is going to help them.
8: You also found that AI is not just in doctor's office, not just looking at scans like a mammogram, but in dentist's office, too. Tell me about there's some concerns about upselling at the dental office. What did you find out there?
7: Yeah, the same fundamental technology that where the AI is looking at these images and finding patterns is being used in mammograms, but it's also being used in radiology in dentists' offices with x-rays. And what you find out is that if you find a small thing on your teeth, if the AI is able to spot smaller things on teeth or cavities, well, that might not be as a big deal as if it's spotting cancer, right? There's a big difference between these two things. And so what I found is that dentists, and many dentists, are using AI, these tools, Pearl, Overjet, in their offices, but they also may be using it to say, oh, you have a cavity here. Looks like it's, you know, it's could be, it's coming up. You know, we should take care of that, instead of maybe saying, you know what, go home and do some better home care. In my case, what happened was AI had shown that there was some tartar buildup and some bone loss in my x-ray scans. And it, you know, it flags it, puts these boxes around these problem areas. And the dentist I had originally gone to said, we should really do this deep cleaning. If you look here, and she pointed to the AI, and she said, if you look here, you have a lot of tartar buildup. You really should get this 4-part cleaning. It can, and, you know, of course, then they tell you it can cost a lot more money and insurance might cover it. And I thought, this doesn't sound right. I haven't had any problem with my teeth. And so the more I dug into it, it turns out that, yeah, these AI tools are definitely helping these dentists and these dental practices push more aggressive treatment and upsell you on services you may not need. And of course, that's been happening forever.
8: Yeah.
7: But the AI gives them a pitch. It gives them an extra pitch. It gives them a nice visual to say, look at what the AI found, or look at what the computer found.
8: Oh, it's not me saying it. The AI says you need to get this cavity filled. All right. Before we take the break, I wanted to quickly have you tell us a little bit about your banking experiment too. You had AI help you as kind of like a financial planner a little bit. How did that go? And what did you think of the performance there? Are you rich now?
7: Definitely not rich. So maybe if we sell some books, maybe maybe I can give my book money to AI and see what it can do with it, invest it.
8: Yeah,
7: we're very early parts of this here, and I like, there are many times where I did not feel comfortable giving AI my credit card or any access to deeper financial information. And not only for privacy concerns, but also for actual financial concerns, I did not want to lose money. And this is a place where, though, I did end up going to a bank that is incorporating AI and is able to more interpret investments versus have any control over the money. And I think that's a first step in. There was a different tool I tested, which was supposed to be a budgeting tool where you give access to some of your balance and some of your statements. And it just kept getting things wrong. It kept saying, you know, this is the date your car payment is due. And I'd say, okay, great. When is the next payment due after that? And it kept saying, no, it's due, that this is the next payment. And so it kind of just stuck in the loop. And it's like, why am I trusting something that keeps repeating the same answer with anything to do with my money right now?
8: Okay, so we're not there yet with financial assistance and money advice in AI. Maybe more training needed. All right. Coming up, the great data center debate, how the power behind artificial intelligence. We're going to talk with journalist Joanna Stern, how she incorporated AI into her life for a year. And we're going to talk about data centers in just a moment. That is when All Sides continues on 89.7 NPR News.

0: Voters in six states are weighing in on primary elections, and all eyes are on California and Iowa. Democratic voters in Iowa are choosing their candidate for a key Senate race. And in California, they picked the two candidates who will compete to replace Gavin Newsom as governor. What the outcome means for the months before the midterms, that's on the next Morning Edition from NPR News.
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2: You're a great leader. 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
0: This is A. Martinez, host of NPR's Morning Edition. One of the things you can count on from NPR and this station, we've got your back when it comes to reporting on the news. 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
4: You're listening to All Sides. I'm your host, Amy Jurevich. We're talking this hour about artificial intelligence and ways to incorporate it into your everyday life, and whether we even should. Still with us is journalist Joanna Stern, who spent a year doing just that and wrote about it in her new book titled, I Am Not a Robot, My Year Using AI to Do Almost Everything. Thanks again for your time today, Joanna.
5: Thanks for having me.
4: So powering all of the AI you used over this year to write this book are data centers. This is a topic we know well here in Ohio. We rank fifth in the nation for the number of data centers. We have about 200 in the state. More than 100 of them are right here in central Ohio around Columbus. Did you think about the power that it takes in a data center somewhere to run all the AI you were using?
5: I did. And you know, I thought, okay, this isn't really a takeover, right? Mm-hmm. Spending time in this book, going to a data center and visiting it isn't necessarily part of the conceit of AI is taking over my life, but it really felt like an important stop on the journey of the year because I was using so much technology and so much powered by AI that I wanted to go look at what the impact might be, where it's actually being physically the impact of where it's coming from.
4: Mm-hmm. So, and what did you find out? I mean, you took a data center field trip, right?
5: I took a data center field trip. Yeah. And as it sounds like residents of Ohio know, that these are very, very large, large buildings. They are, and if you haven't been inside one, you know that they're very loud and hot buildings because this is where they are housing these GPUs that take up and use an immense amount of energy to power and to train these systems. And so for me, it was really just going and hearing and feeling the sights and sounds of where this energy was coming from was just an important experience. And I get into in here that the part that really is taking the most energy is the training of these big models. It's not, there's energy used, of course, when we are prompting it and ask ChatGPT for that recipe or we ask ChatGPT for that image. But the bigger sources of the energy is when they're making these all-encompassing models and training with so much data. And so it was just a good experience for me to see it. And I think that many people need to see it. I don't think that many people have the ability to go

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1: Create these systems that we're not still sure are going to be a net positive for society. We certainly show, I show in the book, that there is a lot of net positives for society here. The medical chapter is a really good example. And in fact, when I went to the data center, I went to a data center in Virginia, the GPUs I saw were actually owned by Bristol Myers Squibb and were training or doing work to look for new drugs, to look for drug discovery. And so, perfect example, right? I'm here, I'm looking at these big, and I'm like, this is potentially AI that could change the world. This is electricity that could potentially change the world or not, or the same electricity that's being used or and resources being used to make new drugs and discover new drugs is actually also being used, you know, three rows over to make videos of hamsters flying out of planes. So where is the real use and utility here, and how much of our infrastructure are we going to have going towards this?
2: Yeah, I've seen lots of videos with comments from like from AI tech people saying things like, if we hone it in the right way, AI can cure cancer in 5 years, you know, some sweeping statements like that. But then it's also spending time making videos of hamsters. So is there, do you see that, I guess that leads me to whether there's a need for regulation or guardrails? Should someone be telling these tech companies, yeah, let's focus in on the cancer and forget the hamsters for now?
1: Well, should they and will they is two separate questions here. And I don't think we will anytime soon. I think the biggest thing that I'm starting to do a little bit of reporting on now is how they're going to look at some of these new technologies, including using AI, to make the power resources less and to optimize and make these systems more efficient. And so there's a lot of feeling like AI itself is going to help solve this problem.
2: Did you, because recently in the news, there's talk that the White House is going to start vetting AI more. You know, the Trump administration has wanted to take like a hands-off approach and let the AI companies be competitive and do their thing so we can compete with China. But then they're also, if they want to use the AI in government work, there has to be some vetting. Do you have any opinions on, with your whole use of AI for a year, do you feel like there are places where the government should step in? I mean, earlier you mentioned, you know, regulating with therapy. So that could be an example. Can you tell me more about that?
1: I think that's one very big example. I think I would really love to see, and I come at this very hard at the end of the book, I would like to see regulation around what kinds of chatbots and regulation around the types of conversations chatbots can have with the younger generation, with kids, with teens. We've learned so much from social media, and this stands to be even more problematic and more dangerous. We kind of hinted at it before, but I talk a lot in this chapter about the AI boyfriend and AI relationships, that it is very compelling. It can be very easy to be sucked into. And then you start building this trust and this conversation with a non-human that does not have guardrails around what it can talk about, and also can give advice that can be so completely outlandish once it's started to really go down these rabbit holes. So that is one of the number one places I would like to see regulation.
2: You're listening to All Sides on 89.7 NPR News. We're talking with journalist Joanna Stern about her new book, I Am Not a Robot, My Year Using AI to Do Almost Everything. We've mentioned the AI boyfriend a couple of times. Was he a good boyfriend? Tell me more about the boyfriend. Did you keep him?
1: I mean, look, it's been a long time since I was dating, but I would say that in the sense of that, how good a AI non-human boyfriend could be, it was pretty great. And even when you compare to, you know, many human relationships, many people might think this is really great because there's no friction. These AI beings are programmed, are not even programmed. They're just there to flatter and to really just tell you what you want and make you seem like you're the best thing in the world, which can be fine in a human relationship until it's not. And it's really, that's not how all human relationships work and not how most human relationships work. And so you can get into this pattern of just

0: loving what the AI says back to you. It can talk back at any time. There, it never gets tired of talking to you. And that was really what I was trying to explore in this chapter, which was we hear so much about people who are in relationships or may have mental health issues, and they start to really form relationships with these AI chatbots. And I wanted to understand that. I wanted to put myself in their shoes to see how this was working.
1: And so is the boyfriend still around after you finish the book?
0: The boyfriend is not still around. He has come out a little bit for the press tour, and he's been on some podcasts, but other than that, he's really we don't talk. As I say in the book, I ghosted him.
1: You also used AI to write code and create a computer game to take care of one of your pet peeves when your son leaves globs of toothpaste on your sink. Tell me about that. Writing code and making a computer game related to toothpaste.
0: Well, look, it's actually evolved so much since I've written the book, and I probably would have done some different things, but the AI coding world has gotten extremely advanced in the last couple of months. Really since January when Claude Code, or December of 2025 when Claude Code came out. And I have now used it to do so much more than make a game for my son, though that was a very fun example. But designing websites, having it do things for you on the internet, these are really now in reach, and all you have to be able to do is tell the system, I want you to build this website. I want you to model it after this. Please build me a sample of this website. Or I want to build a model that looks like this. Please give me a sample of that. And you watch it go off and do the code and do it in a way that it seems really kind of amazing. You watch it type out all of this code. And I know a little bit of HTML, but I'm not a coder. I would not ever be hired for any sort of engineering job. It's just they would laugh at me. And yet the things I've been able to make on my own without asking an engineer or even a designer to help with is absolutely remarkable.
1: Well, I guess this gets us back to where we started about AI replacing people's jobs, because there are people out there who write code for a living. There's a lot. At one point, we did a segment on Tech Tuesday about how the golden ticket was to become a computer science major 15 years ago, and now people are not are like dropping out of computer science. So do you find that like we don't need a human to write code anymore because AI can do it for us?
0: Well, w this is what we're seeing play out right now, especially at the big tech companies, is that many engineers are using these tools. Honestly, most engineers are using these tools. They're finding it speeds up their work, it makes them more efficient, they're able to do more. There's still studies, academic studies, really being able to look at the actual job loss in this area. There's been other academic studies that have looked at the impact of AI on other industries that kind of have been first to be hit, for one being customer service, where it's very clear that AI has made a big dent there because AI is able to now do some of those repetitive tasks that human customer service agents are doing. In coding, it seems to be a little bit more nuanced, but you see coders and you see engineers adopting this extremely fast, and they like it. Most do like it. It's taking away some of the drudgery, and it's able to speed up what they're able to do.
1: So,
0: But oh, and I should be
1: yeah.
0: clear there that they also say like they need to be in the part of the process, that they're the experts and they're the humans in the loop with the AI making it better. And so I'm a novice. I'm not doing pretty advanced stuff with coding. I'm making websites and some simple form pages and things like that. But really advanced coders are saying we need to still be there hand in hand working with the AI. And that's similar to what I saw in the radiology chapter, right? This new partnership happening in jobs between a human and AI.
1: We only have a minute left, but your experiment's over. The book is published. We already mentioned a few things. You got rid of the boyfriend. You no longer have the robo dog. What's something you kept?
0: One thing that's just more of a habit that's I've kept is talking to AI in more parts of my life, talking out loud to it. I think that not as many people are aware that you can talk with your voice versus typing. And so I talk to AI in a lot of places, mostly when I'm in the car, often when I'm preparing for interviews like this. I'm talking to ChatGPT. I may be talking to ChatGPT about something I'm researching or doing work on. In fact, There's some funny stories in the book about using ChatGPT in the car to talk with my kids with ChatGPT. So that's one habit that I think is stuck, and I think we will see more AI incorporated in car systems in the years to come.
1: All right. Well, I want to thank you so much for your time today, and congratulations again on the book. You've been listening to All Sides on 89.7 NPR News, and we've been talking with journalist Joanna Stern about her new book. It's called I Am Not a Robot, My Year of Using AI to Do Almost Everything. Thank you for joining us today.
0: Thank you for having me.
1: You've been listening to All Sides on 89.7 NPR News. I want to say thanks to the All Sides staff, producers Marcus Charleston and Aaron Esmont-Rabinowitz, student producers Iza Huck, Colin Simpson, and Brianna Fortunate, and our student producer from Denison University is Ellen Hansen. Video production by the Ohio Channel and board operation by Chris Johnston. 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I'm Amy Jurevich.

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1: And this is Morning Edition on 89.7 NPR News. Good Wednesday morning to you. I'm Stu Osborne. Thanks for joining us. Coming up in about 15 minutes on the program, Scott Pelley, the longtime 60 Minutes correspondent, has been fired by CBS one day after a heated staff meeting exchange with the show's new executive producer. 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Another sunny day on tap will reach 80 degrees today, a bit warmer than the last couple of days. Clear skies overnight, a low 57, and for the opening round of the Memorial tomorrow, sunny with a high of 84. Right now, 54 degrees in Columbus.
2: Home sales in Central Ohio were down in April compared to April of last year. But real estate experts say Columbus is simply normalizing after years of unprecedented demand. At the same time, home prices jumped up much higher than the national average. With homes costing more, inflation up, and interest rates above 6%, what does it all mean for the local real estate market? That's today on All Sides with Amy Jurevich from 10 to noon on 89.7 NPR News.
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0: This is Morning Edition from NPR News. I'm Amy Martinez.
5: I'm Leila Fadel.
6: And I'm Steve Inskeep. Barry Manilow is recovering from lung cancer. He's a singer who was huge on radio in the 1970s. You

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1: The drought-shrunken Colorado River has left western states like California facing a looming water crisis. But in San Diego, there is enough excess drinking water to sell to nearby states. The secret? Desalination.
2: What we're looking to do is really show that there's an opportunity to manage the system in a new way.
1: I'm Elsa Chang. Hear that story on All Things Considered from NPR News.
3: That's this afternoon starting at 4 here on 89.7 NPR News. Coming up in about 15 minutes here on Morning Edition, after spending two decades studying how the brain works, a team of scientists prepares to focus on gene therapy treatments for brain diseases, including Alzheimer's and Parkinson's. Another beautiful day on tap today. Sunny skies, a high of 80 degrees. Clear skies overnight, a low 57. Right now, 54 degrees in Columbus. 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
4: Live from NPR News in Washington, I'm Dave Mattingly. It's not yet clear which two candidates for governor in California will advance to the November runoff. At this hour, Republican Steve Hilton is leading the vote count ahead of Democrats Javier Becerra and billionaire Tom Steyer. Hilton was sounding confident as he spoke to supporters last night.
5: We've got the rebel spirit. We've got the hustle. We've got the attitude. We've got everything we need to make California golden again, except for a good governor. And very soon, we will have that as well.
4: Becerra was sounding just as confident when he addressed his supporters in California.
6: After all the exhausting ads are run, the pundits are spun, and the billionaires try to buy their way in, it's the people, only the people, who get the last word. And tonight, the people of the great state of California, in the greatest nation on earth, have spoken.
4: The Associated Press has yet to call the race for any of the gubernatorial candidates seeking to replace outgoing Governor Gavin Newsom in the November election. Los Angeles Mayor Karen Bass has advanced to a November runoff as she seeks re-election. It's not yet clear who she'll face in the election. This is NPR News from Washington.
3: And this is 89.7 NPR News. Good morning, I'm Stu Osborne. At 5:31, it's 54 degrees. Columbus City Council's discussing ways to safeguard residents if agencies like Immigration and Customs Enforcement tries to use flock surveillance cameras within the city. City of Columbus Deputy Police Chief Tim Myers says flock gives local police the option to block ICE from using its data. Myers says the city's working with the company to also limit data sharing in this way with other local police departments who contract with ICE. He says the tech helps solve crimes, but these are issues CPD's concerned about.
7: But at the same time, we want to strike a balance and make sure that our sensors that are deployed and the data that comes from is not used for purposes that are not supported by the city.
3: After questioning from council member Melissa Green, Meyer says it's possible some agencies can theoretically bypass the protections. Some cities, including Dayton, have stopped using the cameras. A man has died after being shot dead by Columbus police. Officers responded to a domestic violence call on Wilson Avenue just before midnight. When officers approached the home, several gunshots were heard inside. An officer spotted the man firing a gun at them. The officers shot the suspect and he was taken to a local hospital where he later died. No names have been released. Ohio BCI is now investigating the police-involved shooting. A Democratic state lawmaker and some former Ohio Supreme Court justices are backing a resolution to urge the high court to rule judges cannot endorse candidates for office. State House correspondent Joe Ingles reports.
8: Former Ohio Supreme Court Chief Justice Eric Brown says he knows judges he worked with rule on the law rather than politics. But he says because judges have been able to endorse other political candidates, the public may not believe judges are impartial.
9: It just wreaks havoc with the entire system and with the trust that people need to have in the judicial system.
8: Brown is backing a resolution by Democratic Representative Eric Sinnenberg that simply urges the court to affirm judges shouldn't endorse candidates, a premise Democrats say is in question following a disciplinary ruling by the court earlier this year. Joe Ingles at the Ohio Public Radio Statehouse News Bureau.
3: Ohio State University plans to lease space in a building in downtown Columbus, but the university won't specifically say how it plans to use the space. The 20-year lease agreement would be for about 200,000 square feet at the historic Huntington Bank building at South High Street across from the State House. This is 89.7.
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10: 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I'm E. Martinez in Los Angeles, California.
11: And I'm Leila Fadel in Washington, D.C. An uncivil war within CBS News and 60 Minutes broke into the open light last night. CBS fired veteran correspondent Scott Pelley. New editor-in-chief Barry Weiss has sought to assert control of the network's news division and 60 Minutes, its most prestigious and profitable news program. After she fired two of its award-winning correspondents and its executive producer, Pelley accused the show's new executive producer of being unqualified for the job and Weiss of trying to murder the show. NPR's David Folkenflik has been covering the story and joins us now. Good morning, David.
12: Good morning, Leila.
11: So how did these internal tensions become so combustible?
12: Well, this was a staff meeting on Monday that boiled into the open. The way to think of it from a bit of a distance is you're seeing a group of people who had previously been outsiders trying to take control of an insular culture. Mm-hmm. 60 Minutes is the most watched TV news show in America. You had Barry Weiss, who was brought in just last October from the News and Views site, the Free Press, the center-right site at that, with no experience in television. Deciding she wanted to assert control of this, this property, perhaps the most valuable at CBS News. She fired top executives of the show last week. She ousted two correspondents. And concerns had bubbled up in recent months about Weiss's involvement and editing of the show. That she had been accused of holding up stories and inserting material more favorable to President Trump and to Israel. She brought in a new executive producer with no TV news experience also named Nick Bilton. And Scott Pelley at this meeting Monday told Milton that he wasn't welcome, he wasn't qualified, and he trotted out that murder line saying Weiss was trying to murder the show.
11: Yeah, and so I'm hearing you say, this is the most watched TV news show in America. It's prestigious. It's profitable. So what is CBS actually trying to achieve here?
12: Well, Weiss came in and she had been openly concerned about what she contends is sort of anti-Trump bias at in the mainstream media and CBS itself. Mm-hmm. She and Bilton said that what they're really trying to do is refashion 60 Minutes for the digital age. But it's worth understanding also the context in which she was brought in. David Ellison only took over CBS's parent company Paramount last summer with the approval of President Trump's regulators. He's now seeking approval from the Trump administration for a much bigger deal to take over Warner Brothers Discovery's, the parent company of HBO, and not unrelatedly, CNN. And he and his father, the co-founder of Oracle, have essentially allied themselves with the president in their pursuit of doing so.
11: What have we heard from CBS and Pelley since the firing?
12: Well, you've heard dueling statements. Bilton sent a letter to Pelley as well as to the staff, but the one to Pelley was shared with NPR. He called Pelley's performance performatively hostile and said that he hijacked that first meeting with staff on Monday and that he essentially shut down efforts to reach out to him, overtures to figure out a more constructive path to work through differences. Pelley is the former anchor of CBS News. He shared a statement with NPR saying that 60 Minutes had lost his way and that executives sought to make him inject falsehoods, biased, unverified claims. He's now the third correspondent to make that claim along the two who were forced out. CBS hasn't responded to my queries about those allegations.
11: And really quickly, do we know what's ahead for 60 Minutes?
12: I think there are only three correspondents left, and we don't know whether or not they'll stick around. I think we're going to hear news from them in the next day or two.
11: That's NPR's media correspondent, David Folkenflik. Thank you, David.
12: You bet.
10: Federal authorities are investigating disgraced former Congressman George Santos over his activity on the betting site Kalshi. Prediction markets have flourished in President Trump's second term, and this is the latest instance of a suspected insider trading on them. NPR's Bobby Allen broke the Santos story, joins us now to discuss. So, Bobby, what are the allegations?
13: So on prediction markets like Kalshi, people can bet on what word someone says or if someone is going to show up at a major event. And that was the case for Trump's State of the Union back in February. A day before the event, Santos posted this video on X.
14: I'm going to be there for the State of the Union in the gallery, guys. Just chill, trolls, chill.
13: Just chill, trolls. Okay, so traders on Kalshi saw this to mean, well, that Santos would be there. So the odds of him being there soared to close to 80%. But according to three people with direct knowledge of his trades, Santos, right after this video, started betting that he would not be at the State of the Union. When the speech started, Santos shared on X that he was actually watching it from an airport TV, not at the event live at all. On Kalshi, that plummeted his odds of being there. But by then, Santos had already cashed out. None of the three people I talked to, were authorized to speak publicly about the case.
10: So, Bobby, I just want to completely understand this. George Santos was betting on what he may or may not do.
13: That's right. And okay, this has now prompted two federal investigations. I talked to Santos, and he said, well, that's news to me. When I asked him about the Justice Department and the Commodity Futures Trading Commission looking into this, that was his response, right? He claimed he was not informed about it, but a source familiar with the investigation told me Kalshi has actually been trying to interview him for months. The source said Kalshi referred the matter to the Justice Department and the CFTC. When I asked Santos whether he was on Kalshi, he said, quote, I am not saying yes, I'm not saying no.
10: Okay, so it's been a while since we've talked about George Santos. Remind us about George Santos.
13: Sure. So George Santos was a former New York congressman who in 2022 ran on what turned out to be a long list of lies. He lied about his education, about his mother being in the World Trade Center during the September 11th attacks, about his grandparents escaping the Holocaust. Much of what he said on the campaign trail was completely fabricated, but he was elected. Soon into his term, he was hit with a federal indictment for wire fraud and other charges. He was expelled from Congress, and a judge later sentenced him to more than 7 years in prison. That was cut short by President Trump, who in October commuted his sentence and set him free.
10: So can you put this latest Santos case into context for us? Because we're hearing a lot lately about insider trading on prediction markets.
13: Yeah, we really are. And that's because there are two things happening at once. Sites like Kalshi and Polymarket are getting more and more popular, and federal law enforcement is starting to crack down on cases of people abusing insider information. Last week, the Justice Department charged a Google employee with using confidential company information on search trends to earn more than $1 million on Polymarket. That came after another case where a U.S. Special Forces soldier made big profits betting on Venezuelan leader Nicolas Maduro being toppled before the public knew about it. So federal investigators are pursuing cases alleging traders broke the laws by manipulating prediction markets with insider intel. So yes, Trump officials have brought some cases, but the administration's overall approach to prediction markets is really quite hands-off. There's a growing body of research, in fact, that suggests that most insider trading is not being detected and not being investigated at all.
10: That's NPR tech reporter Bobby Allen. Bobby, thanks.
13: Thanks, eh?
10: This is NPR News.
3: And this is Morning Edition on 89.7 NPR News. Good morning, I'm Stu Osborne. Thanks for joining us on this Wednesday morning. Expect sunny skies today, a high of 80 degrees. Clear tonight, a low 57. Right now, 54 degrees. Coming up on the program, the Trump administration's released guidance for states on the work rules. Many Americans on Medicaid will need to abide by in order to be eligible for benefits on January 1st. That story coming up in about 10 minutes.
15: Home sales in Central Ohio were down in April compared to April of last year. But real estate experts say Columbus is simply normalizing after years of unprecedented demand. At the same time, home prices jumped up much higher than the national average. With homes costing more, inflation up, and interest rates above 6%, what does it all mean for the local real estate market? That's today on All Sides with Amy Jurevich from 10 to noon on 89.7 NPR News.
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10: It's Morning Edition from NPR News. I'm A. Martinez.
11: And I'm Leila Fadel. Scientists who've spent decades learning how the brain works say they're ready to start fixing it when it breaks. A brain research center in Seattle, the Allen Institute, is working to develop genetic therapies for diseases including Alzheimer's, Parkinson's, ALS, and Huntington's. Here's NPR's Jonah Hamilton.
23: The effort is called the Brain Health Accelerator, and it includes scientists like Jeff Carroll. When Carroll was a teenager, he found out his mother had Huntington's disease. It's a fatal inherited disorder that destroys brain cells.
24: The whole reason I'm in science started with this frustration with not being able to understand what was happening with my mom.
23: Carroll learned that he, too, carried the Huntington's gene. He spent years at the University of Washington studying mice with the condition, which occurs when the faulty gene tells nerve cells to produce toxic levels of a certain protein. To Carroll, the solution seemed obvious.
24: Since we know all the bad stuff in Huntington's comes from this one gene, let's get rid of the levels of that gene.
23: But finding a way to do that was beyond the reach of his own lab. So Carroll joined the Allen Institute.
24: It's difficult to do the scale of research that you need with a team of 5 or 6 or even 10 people. And so the hundreds of people they have here at the Allen Institute, it's just an entirely different approach to science.
23: The scientist in charge of the Brain Health Accelerator is Ed Lean. He says it's built on years of basic research.
25: We now have a complete description of the types of cells that make up the brain and also the genetic underpinnings of their properties. This foundation then lets you study disease.
23: By seeing how disease changes these cells. Lean says scientists at Allen already have some experience with this approach.
25: In the case of Alzheimer's disease, we can see that it's not only about plaques and tangles, but it affects very specific types of neurons that are lost early in the disease and then over the course of disease.
23: A genetic therapy designed to protect these neurons might delay or prevent symptoms. Lean says other therapies might preserve the neurons affected by Parkinson's or ALS.
25: And we can now turn on a therapeutic gene just in the right kind of cell with these types of technologies. And that opens up the possibility for very specific precision genetic therapies for brain disorders.
23: One reason that's possible is research funded by the Brain Initiative, a program announced by President Obama back in 2013. John Nye of the National Institutes of Health says it's given scientists new ways to observe the inner workings of the brain.
26: I am shocked at how far we've come in the last 10, 12 years. It's just been beyond my wildest imagination, and I've been accused of having a pretty good imagination.
23: Nye says insights from the Brain Initiative have already helped researchers find new ways to use existing treatments. Deep brain stimulation, for example, got its start as a way to use electrical pulses to reduce the symptoms of Parkinson's disease.
26: Now it's being applied to a whole range of disorders, epilepsy, treatment-resistant depression, OCD, PTSD, binge eating disorder.
23: Scientists at the Allen Institute say genetic therapies could follow a similar path. Jeff Carroll, the scientist with the Huntington's gene, says the approach has worked on children with spinal muscular atrophy. It's a genetic condition that destroys motor neurons in the spinal cord.
24: Every kid with this horrible mutation died when they were like 18 months for all of human history. And now they're going to high school. So things that were like unimaginable can just change.
23: Carroll says his goal is to help accelerate that change. John Hamilton, NPR News.
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3: And this is Morning Edition on 89.7 NPR News. Good Wednesday morning. I'm Stu Osborne. Thanks for joining us. Coming up in our next hour on the program, for acting director of national intelligence, President Trump taps mortgage chief Bill Pulte, who's shown a willingness to go after the president's perceived enemies. 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Another sunny day on tap will reach 80 degrees this afternoon. Clear skies overnight, a low 57. Right now it's 54 degrees in Columbus. 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
10: It's Morning Edition from NPR News. I'm E. Martinez.
11: And I'm Leila Fadel. Secretary of State Marco Rubio will likely face a lot of questions from lawmakers today about the war in Iran. When will it end? When will gas prices go down? Rubio started making the rounds on Capitol Hill for budget hearings Tuesday. NPR's Michelle Kellerman reports.
31: A Senate Foreign Relations Committee hearing was the first chance for lawmakers to question Rubio in public since the U.S. and Israel launched the war against Iran in late February. Democrat Chris Murphy of Connecticut says the global economy has been

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1: You're listening to Morning Edition here on 89.7 NPR News. Good morning. I'm Stu Osborne. Expect sunny skies today, a high of 80 degrees. Clear tonight, a low of 57. Right now it's 53 degrees in Columbus. 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Another check of your Wednesday driving to work with Johnny Hill.
2: We picked up a fender bender blocking a left lane of I-70 East as you start the construction zone near 142. Watch for delays coming in out of Madison County. A single vehicle still off to the right, 70 West at Bryce Road. We're backed up to 256. More buildup for 71 North off of Frank up to downtown. I'm Johnny Hill from the Total Traffic Center.
3: 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You're a great leader. 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
4: 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President Xi, however, made it clear he thinks the U.S. may be fading. We'll talk about the view of the summit from China. 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
5: Home sales in Central Ohio were down in April compared to April of last year. But real estate experts say Columbus is simply normalizing after years of unprecedented demand. At the same time, home prices jumped up much higher than the national average. With homes costing more, inflation up, and interest rates above 6%, what does it all mean for the local real estate market? That's today on All Sides with Amy Jarovich from 10 to noon on 89.7 NPR News.
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12: Today from the Ohio Newsroom, the Miami Tribe of Oklahoma's revitalization of lacrosse.
13: Support comes from the James at Ohio State. Cancer. For some, it's one of life's fiercest foes. But not at the James, where a team of nearly 300 specialists and over 1,500 researchers are working together to create a cancer-free world.
12: I'm Claire Roth. The 2026 Lacrosse State Championships will take place this weekend at the historic Crew Stadium in Columbus. It's the Ohio High School Athletic Association's 9th state tournament for the sport. But as the Ohio Newsroom's Aaron Gottsacker reports, the history of the game here goes back much further.
14: At a workshop in Fort Wayne, Indiana, Doug Pekongi cuts a plank of wood into a long, narrow handle. Then he sands it down and steams one end so it's flexible enough to bend into a loop.
15: It'll play.
14: He's making a lacrosse stick, but it doesn't look like the plastic and metal equipment high school players grip today.
15: It's a stick that historically our ancestors would have played with. Here in the lower Great Lakes.
14: The Miami Tribe of Oklahoma, whose homelands encompass western Ohio, was one of several groups from the Great Lakes to the Great Plains and beyond that played a version of the game we now know as lacrosse. Pekongi says hundreds of years ago, the Miamia people played the game for fun, but also to settle disputes or welcome an honored guest into the community. It was an important part of the tribe's culture. But then the game went dormant.
15: There was a time period where our community was not well, and that was because of disease, war, loss of land, and then eventually removal west. So we had to focus on surviving. And so those lacrosse sticks were set down for a period of time.
16: I think I originally saw it as more like a prep school sport for non-Native Americans.
14: That's George Ironstrack, a citizen of the Miami Tribe of Oklahoma and assistant director of the Miamia Center at Miami University. Growing up, he saw the sport glancingly on TV, but only after he devoted himself to Miamia language renewal projects as a teenager in the 90s did he realize the game had indigenous origins.
16: And came across numerous references to what we call picket de hamingue, or what people call lacrosse or stickball in English.
14: Ironstrack wanted to learn how to play. So when he saw a fellow college student at the University of Illinois Chicago with a lacrosse stick laced between the straps of their backpack, he chased him down and then joined them on the field.
16: I played all different kinds of sports as a kid, but lacrosse, you know, instantly felt different because I felt this kind of instant connection to my ancestors through the game.
14: Since then, Ironstrack has taught a lot of tribal members how to play the sport, including kids at summer language and culture programs. These days, their game looks a little different than what you'll see at the Crew Stadium this weekend. For one, they use Pekongi's traditional Great Lakes-style sticks. And instead of big netted goals at either end of the field, they use wooden posts. There's no restrictions on how large the field should be either, or a limit to the number of players. At the tribe's community game in Oklahoma later this month, Pekongi says around 60 people could take the field.
15: We have 4 and 5 year olds out there with their lacrosse sticks, and we have elders 78 out there.
14: Ironstrack says the goal isn't just to win.
16: You know, maybe they'll only touch the ball once or twice, but everyone just leaves feeling full of good cheer from the rest of the community's efforts and all striving together to have a good game.
14: Games like this are becoming more common, from Ojibwe community games in Minnesota to the Haudenosaunee Nationals gunning for the 2028 Olympics. Groups all over the country are revitalizing their versions of picket de hamingue. In Fort Wayne, Indiana, I'm Erin Gottsacker.
12: That's all today from the Ohio Newsroom. We'll talk with you tomorrow.
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17: I'm Scott Tong. As hurricane season starts, FEMA, the department tasked with disaster management, faces depleted funds and workers. We'll talk to the acting FEMA head and to the Emergency Management Director of North Carolina on its recovery from a devastating storm last year. Next time, here and now.
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26: From Marketplace, I'm Nancy Marshall-Genzer in Washington. The Federal Reserve has long relied on the PCE, the Personal Consumption Expenditures Price Index, as its preferred measure of inflation. But there's another inflation yardstick, It's known as the trimmed mean. It tries to smooth out big inflation bumps. Lately, it's been running below the PCE. Last week, the headline PCE for April came in at 3.8%. The Dallas Fed's trimmed mean came in at 2.3%, much closer to the Fed's 2% target. So what accounts for the difference and why does it matter? We're joined by Lauren Seidel-Baker, an economist at the consultancy firm ITR Economics. Lauren, welcome.
0: Thank you. Great to be here.
26: So what is the trimmed mean and how is it calculated versus the way the PCE is figured out?
0: So the trimmed mean is an alternate look at core inflation. However, as you mentioned, instead of stripping out the same volatile categories month to month, the trimmed mean, it strips out whatever rose or fell the most. So every month, the Dallas Fed basically lines up every individual component of the PCE and they take off the two tails. It's 24% of the weight from the lower tail, those

0: You're a great leader. I say it to everybody. You're a great leader. Sometimes people don't like me saying it, but I say it anyway because it's true. I only say the truth.
1: That's President Trump lavishing praise on China's Xi Jinping after their recent summit. President Xi, however, made it clear he thinks the U.S. may be fading. We'll talk about the view of the summit from China. That's on the next On Point. 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
1: The real estate website Zillow is forecasting declining home prices in major American housing markets. The cities taking the hardest hit are the Sun Belt, which only a few years ago had some of the hottest housing trends. Meanwhile, east of the Mississippi, mid-sized cities in upstate New York and in the Midwest are seeing home sales surge. Here in Columbus, home prices are rising more than the national average, according to real estate experts. But with inflation still up, gas prices rising, and interest rates remaining above 6%, is this a good time to buy or sell a home? Coming up, we're talking about Central Ohio real estate. That's after the news on All Sides with Amy Jurevich on 89.7 NPR News and at WOSU.org.
2: Live from NPR News in Washington, I'm Corva Coleman. Six states held primary elections yesterday. There's a lot of interest in the California gubernatorial race. California has an unusual primary. All the candidates from all the parties run together. The top two finishers then go on to the general election, even if they're from the same party. More than 60 candidates competed in the California governor's race, which is too close to call. The leaders so far are Democrat Javier Becerra, the former U.S. Health Secretary, and Republican businessman and former Fox commentator Steve Hilton. Democrat Tom Steyer is in third place. Steve Hilton has won President Trump's endorsement.
3: It looks very much as if Californians really will have the chance to vote for change in November and take our state in a new direction.
2: Steve Hilton was born in Britain and became a U.S. citizen in 2021. The U.S. Supreme Court has cleared the way for Alabama to use a congressional district map favored by Republicans. NPR's Nina Totenberg reports.
4: The ruling means that Alabama's 2026 midterm elections will feature six Republican-leaning districts and one Democratic-leaning seat. In April, the Supreme Court's conservative supermajority all but gutted what remained of the 1965 Voting Rights Act and sent the Alabama case back to the lower court to evaluate in light of the most recent decision. The three-judge panel that reviewed the case all agreed that the state legislature's redistricting plan was based on intentional race-based discrimination. That prompted Alabama to immediately return to the Supreme Court, arguing that the map was partisan, not racially discriminatory. And last night, the state got what it wanted from the court's conservative majority. Nina Totenberg, NPR News, Washington.
2: The U.S. Trade Representative says the Trump administration will impose extra tariffs of at least 10% on imports from 60 economies. This comes after a probe into alleged use of forced labor. China's one of the economies, NPR's Jennifer Pack reports.
5: China says it opposes all forms of unilateral tariffs. President Trump returned to office last year, imposing levies on trade partners under an emergency law. Those were struck down by the Supreme Court earlier this year. Now, the Trump administration is starting to rebuild the tariff wall by initiating trade investigations under different powers to impose new levies. Chinese Foreign Ministry spokesperson Mao Ning says economic and trade issues should be resolved through dialogue and consultation. That is in the works, according to China's Commerce Ministry. It said during Trump's meeting with Chinese leader Xi Jinping last month, both sides agreed to discuss tariff reduction. Jennifer Pak, NPR News, Shanghai.
2: It's NPR. President Trump says Iran has agreed to not have a nuclear weapon. He spoke abroad in a podcast that aired today. However, there's no word from Iran. This comes as the U.S. and Iran have exchanged fire this week. Iran fired toward Bahrain and Kuwait. Officials in Kuwait now say one person has been killed. President Trump has signed a slightly scaled-back executive order on cybersecurity threats that could be posed by artificial intelligence. He had recently put aside a similar executive order over concern it would interfere with the rapid development of AI. Still, the new order is voluntary. It asks AI developers to submit certain kinds of AI models to government review about a month before the models are taken public. Scientists have launched an ambitious effort to develop new gene therapies for brain disorders such as Alzheimer's. NPR's John Hamilton reports.
0: The Allen Institute in Seattle is running the collaborative effort known as the Brain Health Accelerator. It's an outgrowth of the federally funded Brain Initiative, which was launched by President Obama in 2013. Ed Lean of the Allen Institute says scientists now know how to tweak a particular gene in certain brain cells.
6: And that opens up the possibility for very specific precision genetic therapies for brain disorders.
0: Lean says one of the first targets will be Huntington's disease, a fatal inherited disorder. It's caused by a genetic mutation that tells nerve cells to make too much of one type of protein. Scientists think gene therapy can prevent this. John Hamilton, NPR News.
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5: Welcome to All Sides with Amy Jurevich. The real estate website Zillow is reporting a surge in home sales in the Midwest. Here in Central Ohio, home values are on the rise as inventory expands. Nationally, home prices went up about a half a percentage point. But in Central Ohio, that increase was more like 6%. As homes cost more, inflation goes up, and interest rates remain above 6%, we're looking at what this all means for the local real estate market. And joining us this hour to talk about Columbus real estate is Kiana Jones, Secretary of the Columbus Realtors Board of Directors. Welcome to All Sides, Kiana.
9: Thank you for having me.
5: And we also have Nate Kinkoff, Producing Branch Manager for Neighborhood Loans. Welcome back to All Sides, Nate.
10: Great to be here.
5: So, with Columbus being considered one of America's hottest housing markets, what would you say the status of real estate in Central Ohio is right now? Kiana, is it still red hot? Are we really still a red hot market?
9: It's moderately hot.
5: Are we lukewarm now?
9: Well, no. I mean, we kind of slowed down over the wintertime months, which is normal. Mm-hmm. But we are definitely bouncing back with more inventory for buyers right now. And multiple offers are starting to come back, you know. So prices are still going up, but everything else is kind of leveling out as far as pricing for some homes. But some of the really popular homes are going really fast. Some may say that it's still a hot market. It definitely has not switched to a buyer's market at this time. Mm. Some concessions are being given at this time, but mainly most of the homes are going closer to full price at this time.
5: Okay. So if it's more of a seller's market, Nate, then that means people coming to you are in need of money, right? So that they can compete and make a good bid. What are you seeing? Do you feel like Columbus is in a red hot or a lukewarm market now?
10: Yeah, I think it definitely depends on who the buyer is and where they're looking and what they're looking for. Mm-hmm. So if we are looking at homes in very competitive price points on the first weekend they're on the market, I see anecdotally a lot more multiple offers, which pushes prices higher. Mm-hmm. In order to win an offer. And so in that situation, the buyer is trying to be as competitive as they can be with their offer, with how fast they can close, with different terms they can put into their offer. On the flip side, if you're a buyer who's willing to look maybe at houses that have been on the market for a week or two, or not that first weekend, you're going to experience a whole different home search process because you're not going to be in that competitive situation as much. And you may be able to make an offer on a home closer to list price rather than going over.
5: Okay, so what Nate was just saying, if the home has been on the market for a week or two, is that an indication that it's not perfect, maybe? Or like, what's the indication there?
9: No, and I mean, we are out of the days of 2023 where homes are going in 15 minutes.
5: With 20 offers, right?
9: Yeah. We are not in those days right now. The average time that's on the market is actually 39 days now.
5: Oh, wow. That's more than I thought. Okay, 39.
9: Yeah, from list to close. You have to temper the expectations of the buyers and also the sellers to understand that it's not a bad home if it does not go into contract within the first 15 minutes. It's just the fact that there's more inventory coming on the market now, which gives buyers more options. And so they have the opportunity to look maybe over one or two weekends before making a decision.
5: Oh, a whole one or two weekends, right? Wow. Okay, so
11: So this all sounds like relatively good news, though, for Columbus, where like Columbus is a popular market. People want to live here. People are looking for houses, looking to put down roots. Is there a downside right now? And Nate, would you say, is there a downside?
10: I think the only downside financially to buying a home is two parts. If you don't understand the true cost of ownership, which is that you will have to pay for things and fix things, and it's not all perfect all the time, as you probably know. Mm-hmm. The other thing, though, is how long you plan on being in the home. And that's something we talk about, is what someone's time horizon, what their plan is. We know plans change all the time. But if you plan to be somewhere for 5 to 7 more years, based on the numbers you've referenced earlier, based on what we've seen for the last 10 to 15 years, it will probably be a good decision to buy financially. If you don't know that you'll be there more than a year or two, it may not be financially the best decision as far as being able to make money or get your money back in that home.
11: I couldn't imagine going through the whole home buying process and only staying for a year. You just nodded your head. Some people do that. Yeah,
9: it happens.
11: Life happens. Yep.
9: There are some people that got caught up in the low interest rates and paid $20,000 and $40,000 over list price that are having difficulty selling their homes right now. So I think that's kind of holding back our inventory just a little bit, because some people are not in the position to be able to sell or make the money that they desired. Prices are up, but they're not rising as steadily as they were a few years ago for people to recapture that equity.
11: You're not going to make an extra $100,000 or something. Yeah. Okay. Well, we'll dig more into that in a moment. But Kiana, what do you think is driving the popularity of Columbus? What makes Columbus a warm or hot real estate market?
9: You know, Columbus is just clicking on all cylinders, and it's been doing that for quite a few years now. Mm-hmm. The job market has been steadily bringing new jobs to Columbus with Intel and Anduril and a lot of large names that are bringing individuals. And Columbus is relatively affordable compared to other cities that have grown across the country that offer the same amenities that Columbus offers. So a lot of people really want to come to Columbus on top of Ohio State, retaining a lot of their graduates. When I attended Ohio State, a lot of them graduated and dispersed to other areas of the country. Many of them are staying because of the job market that's here. So it's just desirable on so many different levels for people to want to move to Columbus.
11: Nate, you agree?
10: I do.
11: Nodding.
10: I'm biased. I love Columbus, but yeah. I see it myself. I mean, I was at the Joint Industry Forecast, which is an annual event here in real estate where they talk about what's going on in our market, and what's affecting, what could set the tone in the future. And since 2010, over 670 companies have either started or expanded here in Central Ohio.
11: Oh, that's a fun statistic. Okay. Yeah.
10: And so I think that naturally leads to job growth, opportunity, the university. And then with the home buying market in particular, the median age in Columbus is right around 33, which happens to be when a lot of people start to look to buy a home based on household formation. So you combine those things, and it makes our housing market, as referenced in that article, stronger locally than maybe in the national averages look like.
11: Well, yeah, you just led me to my next question, because I wanted to know some demographics of what a first-time home buyer looks like. So you said the median age is 33 years old, but what else do they look like? Are they from out of town? Have they lived here for a while? Like, what do you know about a first-time home buyer?
10: Yeah, it's a great question. They a lot of different types.
11: Yeah,
10: quite honestly, that's not a one-size-fits-all. Very often for us, it's people in W-2 type wage earner jobs. A lot of times it's two borrowers, almost always. It's not going to necessarily be just one person looking to buy. And to qualify, they're asking all the same questions. What kind of benefits can I get as a first-time buyer? What sort of opportunities do I have? What's going to happen to home prices in the future? For me, and I think for Kiana obviously as well, the earlier people can have a conversation around what this looks like, the better they're going to do. And that's just, it all comes back to that, because they learn what they can afford versus what a lender will give them. And those are often two different numbers. But as far as what that first-time buyer looks like, it's somebody in that age bracket who's ready to be around here for a while and put down roots.
11: Okay, so Kiana, talk to me about that median age of the first-time home buyer being 33. What does that mean to you?
9: Well, it's definitely shifted over the years. Mm-hmm. I believe maybe affordability and some other factors. And some people not knowing the true value of home ownership. Used to be in the 20s that people would purchase a home, and now it has shifted a little bit older. People want some savings to have for affordability reasons, and also just to lay roots somewhere. So to me, the first-time home buyer, it runs the gamut. I've run into all types of first-time home buyers from age, and it may be shifted because actually a lot of my buyers are seniors.
10: Yep.
9: That have
11: like
9: never
11: senior
9: purchased.
11: Citizens have yes. never purchased a house.
9: Yeah, oh. they've never purchased a home before. Mm. So it's really an interesting dynamic when you're working with so many different people and what they're looking for with regards to a home and their price range.
11: Are those seniors getting mortgages or are they able to buy in cash?
9: They're getting mortgages. They're getting mortgages. I have one that I want to say he's 73 years old and he's never purchased. It's a very exciting time for him. I don't know how 30 years mortgage works out, but
11: I think that's your question. So would you give a 30-year mortgage to a 73-year-old?
10: I would give a 30-year mortgage to anybody who qualified.
11: Okay.
10: okay. That's my job. But no, I think...
11: Well, I'm just doing the math.
10: Yeah. Right. When that's all factored into the pricing of what how the back end of the market works is prepay speeds, and it's all kind of averaged out. Just to clarify what I said earlier, 33 is the median age of just Columbus in general. And so that's why I think we have a lot more home buyer demand because we're a younger-ish city. Typically, the first-time home buyer age has been a little even older than that, unfortunately. Mm. So, yeah.
11: Okay. So you're saying the median age in this city is 33. Yep. And so is that the median age of the home buyer? Or you think it might be a little bit older than that?
9: It's older than
10: I think
9: that.
10: It's a little bit older.
11: Okay.
10: Yep.
11: Okay. This is All Sides on 89.7 NPR News, and we are talking about the local real estate market with Kiana Jones, Secretary of the Columbus Realtors Board of Directors, and Nate Kinkoff, Producing Branch Manager for Neighborhood Loans. So I mentioned at the beginning of the show that nationwide home prices are up about 0.5% from last year, April to April. But in Columbus, prices are like something like 12 times as much. They're 6% higher. Now, 6% isn't a huge percent. I mean, I'm not trying to make this sound bigger than it is, but 6% is a lot higher than 0.5%. So Kiana, what does that mean for Columbus being so much higher than the national average that our home prices went up by 6% over a year?
9: Well, I will tell you that the 6% is less than what it's been. We're actually leveling out. If you look back to 2021, our home prices were up 23% over the previous year.
11: Oh, okay, that's a lot of percent. Yeah, okay.
9: So that put a lot of worry for, our first-time home buyers, being worried about being able to purchase, and if not this year, what does next year look like for them? So the fact that it's just a steady increase, of course, they're not aligned with incomes increasing, inflation is going up, but the prices are leveling out, in our opinion. 6% is not as bad. We were 9%, I believe, 11% in 2022.
11: Okay.
9: So it's starting to level out a little bit, but the reason that, again, the demand is still there. Columbus is still one of the hottest markets in the country. And so the demand is there. We'd like to see our inventory come up a little bit more. It is starting to increase. It's up from April, almost 8%. So as the inventory increases, we think the prices will level out to allow more buyers to get into the home buying market.
11: So if someone has owned their home for a long time, like I have, I've owned my home for almost 20 years. So my home value went up this 23%, right? It's not like fluctuating. Did I keep that 23% and now it's worth even 6% more? Is that how the percentages work?
9: Absolutely.
11: Okay. I didn't get an MBA.
9: You're rich. I'm house rich.
11: Okay. There's nowhere for me to move to though. So that's the thing.
9: That's an issue.
11: That's the thing. All right. So I did read, Nate, I read also that it's hardest for a low to middle income person to find a home in their price range right now. So is someone making maybe like $75,000 a year, is it hard for them to find a home in their price range?
10: Yes, just based on what's happened the last 3 or 4 years here. Typically, somebody can afford roughly 4 times what they make. That's usually what they can qualify for. So that person, in theory, could qualify for something in the $300,000 price range.
11: Mm-hmm.
10: Then the question becomes, number one, do they like anything that's in that price range and their expectations where they can get something they want? And number two, even if they can't, I think this is the bigger question, even if they can get a loan for that, are they comfortable with what that payment does to their budget? And that's the type of conversation that is free to have as much as they want with any lender, anybody. But I think that's what we're focusing on. And then we can get into strategies of how do we manipulate a lower payment? How do we help with great realtors put together offers that can help, get that rate lower? But yeah, it's definitely more challenging in those income buckets than it would be for the higher income.
11: And is that an inventory issue? We don't have as many houses in that $300,000 range.
9: That is an inventory issue. Also with building is altogether. Mm-hmm. Building is behind in Central Ohio.
11: But we're building bigger homes, right?
9: Yeah. We are. Just the cost of building alone has increased the prices. So with builders, they don't reduce prices. You don't see price reductions. They just stop building. And that's what happened in the late 2009, 2010. Mm-hmm. They just stopped building, which put us behind once the market started accelerating again back in 2020.
11: So I read, and you can correct me if I have the wrong number, but Columbus's median home price is about $341,000. Do you have that-ish?
9: Yep. Median is $346,500 right now.
11: $346,000.
9: As of April.
11: All right. I'm going to write that down. $346,000. Numbers are really hard on the radio, so I'm repeating it multiple times so people can have it sink in. So Columbus's median home price is $346,000, but the national median home price is around $404,000 is what I have. Does that sound right? So you know, 50 some thousand more. What does that mean, that we're below the national average of home price?
10: It means we still have room to run as far as where prices will probably go.
11: Room to run.
10: As far as prices continue to increase.
11: Yeah. Oh.
10: Like that 346 is likely to,
11: I see.
10: From last year, if we're talking 6%, that was in the 322, 324 range. So that same house that you looked at for 320,000 a year ago is going for 346 today.
11: Mm.
10: And in a year, if we have a similar 4 or 5%, which is typical, it'll be another 20,000 roughly. So I think that means that we have, relative to the national market, more opportunity because our houses are relatively more affordable.
11: A little bit. Yeah.
10: And the city has a ton to offer. But it does mean that certain folks who maybe looked at this 3 years ago when that same house was 300, and in 2 years that house is now 360, they may have more difficulty qualifying, which again is why, although I'm biased, I would encourage people to have that conversation sooner than later to see if it's homeownership is a possibility for them.
11: And we talked about this briefly, but basically gone are the days of a house being on the market for just a weekend. I mean, I'm sure there's some houses here and there that are, you know, like this is a very high demand home. But overall, you said that most houses are on the market for more than 30 days.
9: That's been the trend. Of course, with the winter months, you know, some people kind of slow down a little bit and there's not as much inventory or buyers out there. We expect that to probably increase and the homes will be on the market less time come the summer months, just because more people are out shopping for a home. School is ending, which a lot of the drivers are typically parents who are looking to position themselves in certain school districts or within a school district. So they have a limited amount of time to find a home before the new school year begins.
11: Move in between end of school year, beginning of next one. Got it. Listeners, we want you to join the conversation. 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

0: You're listening to All Sides. I'm your host, Amy Jurevich. While parts of the U.S. are experiencing a housing crisis, Columbus still manages to be one of the nation's top housing markets. Columbus is still in need of more housing, and more affordable housing at that, especially to keep up with the growth in residents that is expected over the next 10 years in this city. But that being said, overall, and compared to many other places in the U.S., Columbus is still an affordable housing market. We're looking at the Central Ohio housing market this hour. Listeners, you can join us. Have you bought or sold a home recently? Tell us about your experience. Ask our experts a question. 614-292-8513 or email us at allsides@wosu.org. Still with us is Kiana Jones, Secretary of the Columbus Realtors Board of Directors. Thanks for being with us, Kiana.
1: Thank you for having me.
0: And Nate Kinkoff, Producing Branch Manager for Neighborhood Loans. Thanks for being here, Nate.
2: Great to be here.
0: All right. So do you think, I'm going to ask you to predict the future, will Columbus stay a hot or warmish housing market for the rest of the year and for next year?
1: It's here to stay.
0: Yeah.
1: It's here to stay. If it weren't for Columbus, the population in Ohio would be declining. So everyone, it's a hot center. They consider this the Silicon Valley of the Midwest. So it's here to stay.
0: Okay. And we talked earlier about a lack of inventory and builders. If they're not selling all their houses, they don't just build more of them. They up the price and they wait, right? So another way to get inventory, though, is for people to downsize and sell their houses. What are we experiencing there? Are people not doing that? Are people hanging on to their homes for longer?
1: We have people hanging on to their homes. That's kind of what's made our inventory a little bit sluggish. Reason being is that they either caught the wave with the low interest rates and they don't want to try to purchase somewhere with higher interest rates with the higher home price included there. And secondly, the fact that the homes themselves have increased in value so much, there's nowhere for them to go. The inventory is just not there for them to find what they're looking for. If they're looking for their last home or their dream home, there's just nothing there for them to purchase that's equivalent to where they're at now.
0: Yeah, Nate, have you had people come into you and you just advise them, I think you need to stay put?
2: Sort of. Show them what that would look like and, you know, let them make that decision. But they often will come to that conclusion where it's like, you know, I'm not going to get much more house, or in a downsizing situation, I'm going to pay, you know, a lot to downsize. It doesn't quite make sense, right? Logically.
0: Yeah.
2: From a mortgage standpoint.
0: So they end up with a higher interest rate to downsize. And
2: correct.
0: From your perspective, that probably doesn't make sense for a lot of people.
2: Not just on the numbers. No. Mm-hmm. But lifestyle dictates everything that we do. The reason people buy and sell are the 5 D's, diapers, death, divorce, and there's two other ones. Family growing, but basically,
0: do you know the other D's?
2: I was waiting
0: for you to finish the D's.
2: Yeah, okay. 3 out of 5 is not bad, but there are lifestyle reasons, schools, things like that, that help people to move. If they don't have one of those reasons, the numbers typically, you know, aren't going to make great sense at this point.
0: Yeah. Do you agree? Do you think people are holding onto their houses for longer than they have in the past?
2: Yes, and I think that's why we see that price number still pushing higher, because those houses aren't coming to the market. So the supply and demand is what it is.
0: All right. We're going to take a couple of calls real quick. We have Hal in Clintonville. Hal, what's your question?
3: My question is that I own a duplex in South Linden near the Crew Stadium. And I'm wondering about a transaction for sale by handled by myself, or should I list it with a realtor? What's the math on that, and how are those properties selling now in the marketplace?
0: All right. So he is near the old Crew Stadium in South Linden, and he wants to know if he can sell it himself. Should he hire a real estate agent? What kind of advice do you have for him?
1: Yeah. Well, that's a great question. There are a lot of people, we call it for sale by owner. Mm-hmm. And the one thing we do advise is that you will absolutely make more money selling your home by using a realtor versus attempting to sell it yourself. Reason being is that we do this every day.
0: Yeah.
1: We are used to marketing your home. We know how to price it accordingly. And essentially, the contracts and negotiation are the biggest part of getting you to the closing table. And without the expertise of a realtor and not being able to discern differences between offers and if you're working with a legitimate buyer, there'd be some pitfalls that, you know, you want to avoid that you may not be able to avoid if you decide to sell it yourself just to save a couple of dollars. So we always advise to check with a realtor. Linden is a great area. It's growing. Again, that's still one of the most affordable areas of mm-hmm. the city right now. So my advice to you would be to consult with a realtor first. Look at the numbers that way, but you will absolutely make more money and sell your home for more using a realtor.
4: Well, and remember, he mentioned he had a duplex. So that's interesting to me because if you sell it, I mean, a duplex means there's two units, mm-hmm. right? So, I mean, I don't know. Hal's not with us anymore, but mm-hmm. in theory, he's renting it out. You know, renting out two sides. Can a realtor help you figure out like whether it's better to keep renting it or that kind of thing?
1: Absolutely. I mean, they'll be able to look into market rates, mm-hmm. Rental rates for them, mm-hmm. Because Nate will tell you that's a part of determining the affordability or if someone being able to purchase that property. And Nate, you can go into it looks like.
4: You want to jump in there? Financing.
2: I would love to. I'd like to first say, just from my perspective on the lending side, using a realtor will always be a good decision. Mm-hmm. There's a lot that gets handled beyond getting you a better price, which statistically speaking, we know that they do. That you, as an individual who doesn't do this regularly, does not want to be dealing with. Mm-hmm. Negotiating and remedies and all of that. As far as the two unit, that's a very appealing property actually to a wide range of home buyers, not just investors, but people who want that first home and maybe want to live in one half and rent the other. Mm. That kind of house hacking is how some folks are able to afford their mortgage because they're getting a lot of it paid by somebody else and build equity. So that would be quite an appealing property if it was in, you know, ready and prepared correctly to sell.
4: Yeah. Yeah. All right. And, I have the D's. Our producer Marcus looked them up. Yes, so they're diamonds, diapers, diplomas, divorce, and death.
2: I think I just thought of the worst ones. I'm sorry.
4: Diamonds. Meaning getting married. Right. So diamonds, diapers, diplomas, divorce, and death. Those are the reasons that people tend to be talking about real estate, right?
2: Typically, yeah.
4: Those D's all make sense to me. That checks out.
2: Thank you for looking that up.
4: Yeah, all right. We're gonna believe the internet there. Jeremy in Groveport, what's your question, Jeremy?
5: Hi. I own a house in Groveport. I've been here since 2018. My fiance and I are getting ready to move up to a place in Sunbury. And prices and everything are crazy up there right now. And we are actually going to rent. So I'm going from a house that I own into a rental. And I'm wondering pros and cons on keeping my place and trying to rent out my place as opposed to selling it outright.
4: All right. Well, let's get some opinions here because I can see two sides to that. I mean, renting it out, you could make some money, but then you have to take care of it. So go ahead. Yeah.
1: Well, Jeremy, it comes down to the numbers for you and what works best for you. If renting it, well, let's start with selling it. If you decide to sell the property, if you're not going to make the money that you want to make from that, then of course, you've made your decision that way. As far as rental, rents are up. Rents are not through the roof, but they're definitely up over mm-hmm. the past couple of years. So I'm pretty sure you would have no problem renting that out. There's a lot of workforce housing down in Groveport that's needed. So there are individuals that would be looking to rent a home with their families. But again, it comes down to the numbers. But going into another rental situation, just stay mindful that those rents increase. So mm-hmm. once you have the ability, if you can take some equity and sell the home in Groveport and take some equity to use that to purchase in Sunbury, then that probably would be your most beneficial move to make.
4: Yeah, and Jeremy mentioned Sunbury he said Sunbury is a hot market right now. Is that true? Yeah,
1: Sunbury is super hot right now because you just have to grow out. Columbus, Central Ohio, they're anticipating that hopefully within the next 10 to 15 years, anything within an hour's drive of Columbus will be considered metro. So it's kind of East Coast practice, you wow. know, where, you know, people get used to making a commute into the city for work.
4: All right. Our city's growing up. Is that what's happening? We'll take one more call here. Robinson in Bexley. Robinson, what's your question?
6: Hey, I had a couple questions, but primarily I'm under the impression that LLCs and other organizations are purchasing a significant amount of residential homes, and that's which has probably occurred to some degree over the past, but it's at a higher degree now, and that's driving prices up to some degree and creating a barrier for normal people to purchase homes. Do you have any insight on that experience with it?
4: Yeah. Okay. So let's get some thoughts. So an LLC, so basically like a company swooping in and buying houses instead of individuals buying houses. Is that still happening? I mean, I heard a lot about that happening closer to post-pandemic times. Nate, are you seeing companies buying the houses?
2: Anecdotally, from where I sit, I'm not going to interact with them as much, just based on our business flow and the type of buyers we work with. It does happen. The percentage of how often that's happening, quite frankly, I'm not sure at the moment. Kiana may know. But I do think that if being done at a high number does put some pressure on prices as well. So I'm not sure if we have those numbers.
4: Are we seeing LLCs coming in and buying things?
1: Yeah, you still have institutional investors that are coming into the market, and it does put a strain on your average home buyer because they're coming in and paying cash, which is a lot more lucrative sometimes, or even a seller is thinking about, hey, I'll take the cash deal over having to work with financing. But the Columbus Realtors has worked really hard to try to help city council and introduce legislation.
4: I was just going to say, I feel like I've talked on the show about a piece of legislation to stop LLCs from doing that. Is that happening?
1: Well, we haven't been able to completely stop it. Wholesalers do have a place in this ecosystem. There are some homes that just cannot be financed, so they have to require cash. But there is some wholesaler legislation that was passed through the city of Columbus that will require wholesalers who act on behalf of institutional investors to try to purchase these homes to make them register and also disclose to sellers that they may not be getting the best deal, which takes a lot of equity out of that. And some of the wholesalers and investors will purchase the home and just leave it vacant. So we also have worked hard to have a vacant housing registry enacted that will make reduce the blight that's in neighborhoods, and so that you don't have vacant homes that are bringing down the values of those that are occupied around them.
4: Well, and it's a shame if we're having such an inventory problem to have a house just sit empty. Are they not selling it because they're a company and they're not a human, or they're not selling it because they're waiting, hoping, you know, a year from now it'll be worth more?
1: Well, the saying goes, don't wait to buy land and wait. So some of them will just purchase it because it is an investment on their end. And with the prices and the increases that we're seeing in Columbus, there's a possibility that they can make a small amount of money in a short period of time.
4: This is All Sides on 89.7 NPR News. We're talking about local real estate with Kiana Jones, Secretary of the Columbus Realtors Board of Directors, and Nate Kinkoff, Producing Branch Manager for Neighborhood Loans. Listeners, have you bought or sold a home recently? You can tell us about your experience or give us a call if you have a question, 614-292-8513, or email us at allsides@wosu.org. Nate, I wanted to spend a few minutes talking about interest rates. So, there's some change coming at the top. You know, Fed Chair Jerome Powell's term is over. There's a new chair, Kevin Warsh. He's starting. How does something like that impact you? You're a lender on the ground in Columbus, Ohio. Does it matter who the Fed Chair is to you?
2: Not nearly as much as people think it does. What matters more is things that are likely to cause inflation, because that is directly correlated with higher yields and higher mortgage rates. So what we saw in February was rates had moved down almost as low as they've been in several years, to right around 6%. The war in Iran has caused that basically to go up more than 0.5%. And the way that relationship works is that puts pressure on oil prices. Oil prices go up, the cost of everything else goes up, inflation goes up, investors don't like that, mortgage rates rise as well. So that conflict from an interest rate perspective is not helpful at all. And the other piece to that is, when you need to get money financing that, like the Pentagon borrowing trillions of dollars to do that, that also helps cause more inflation. So those factors are much bigger than the chair of the Fed. Mm. And as of now, the rate cuts that were expected to maybe be able to happen this year are not expected till late 2027, if not later, based on how the environment has changed the last 2 months.
4: Yeah, I got an economics lesson recently saying that the news makes it sound like cutting interest rates sounds good, but what happens is if you cut interest rates too much or at the wrong time, then inflation will offset it. Am I explaining that correctly? So it's not
2: exactly.
4: So it's not going to help anything to cut a half a percent or a quarter percent, right?
2: Correct. That's not going to undo all the things that we're talking about that actually impacted.
4: Yeah, but does something like gas prices going up, does that impact home buying? Because, I mean, you think like it cost me $70 to fill my tank, but $70 on a $350,000 house, $70 is not anything. But like, are people factoring that all in now too?
2: I think indirectly. Mm. I think the effect it has on everything else, because again, those prices going up makes everything go up in its cost. And if people have to pay more at the grocery store, they have to pay more at the restaurant, wherever they're doing, they have less disposable income to look at buying or increasing their housing payment. To your point, that 6% jump of home prices is around $120 on a mortgage payment.
4: Okay.
2: So it sounds like a lot. 6% is a good amount, but it's about $100 to $120 more on their mortgage payment. So that
4: Which
2: itself,
4: now apparently is a tank of gas, but okay.
2: Exactly. So, it's those costs going up are challenging, but to Kiana's point earlier, rents also will likely rise as a result. So trying to get in and get in the game, phrase I like to say, time in the market is always going to be better than trying to time the market because of how this appreciation works and how all these numbers relate to each other. But you're spot on. I mean, the cutting the rates is not going to be helpful, and it's not going to happen anytime soon, barring some unforeseen COVID type thing.
4: But in an election year, it sounds good, like to cut interest rates, right? Like
2: lots of things sound good,
4: yeah,
2: at certain times. But
4: yeah,
2: as far as reality, which is what we work in daily and what we see, the rate environment, we've been between 6 and 7.5 for about 4 years.
4: Uh-huh.
2: I wouldn't expect it to go outside that range if I'm a home buyer. So again, trying to time it here or there is this going to end up you paying more, probably more for your house when you go pull the trigger?
4: So this 3% of 2010 days, is that gone forever?
2: It's gone forever.
4: Okay.
2: I think I can say that.
4: You can say that, okay. Yeah.
2: I think people would love something in the 5% range would be fantastic. That would be the new 3.
4: The 5 would
2: five's
4: be
2: the new 3.
4: 5's the new 3. Yeah. I like, okay. Yep. What would have to happen for that to happen? I mean,
2: the opposite of those things we just mentioned. So inflation going down, which doesn't look likely.
4: Yeah.
2: Other bad things economically, like unemployment going up, new jobs not being created, those sort of things lead to bond markets reacting to make rates go down. As we mentioned earlier, talking off air, back in 2008-2009, as things kind of went downward in the economy, rates dropped as well. So that would help rates, but it wouldn't help a lot of other things that we care about. So it's...
4: I see. Yeah. So we don't want to wish for another housing crisis. We don't want to wish for a pandemic, but those are the things that make the rates come down.
2: Yes, or just... magically going back to February, that would help too.
4: Magically
2: just going back 2 months before this, that would help rates be back down where they were. Is what's going on around the world is hurting rates now. So if that happens to come to an end,
4: oh, you're talking about the war in Iran.
2: Yeah.
4: Okay, what happened in February? Oh my gosh.
2: if that somehow ended soon,
4: you will
2: see rates probably get better whenever that is.
4: I see. Okay. Listeners, you can join us 614-292-8513 or email us at allsides@wosu.org. Coming up, we're going to talk a little bit more about housing demand, what it means to put your house on the market, and we are going to talk about refinancing. That's when All Sides continues on 89.7 NPR News.

0: Stay with us for the next hour of All Sides. 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
2: The drought shrunken Colorado River has left western states like California facing a looming water crisis. 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The secret? Desalination.
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0: You're listening to All Sides. I'm your host, Amy Jurevich. According to Zillow, the Midwest is one of America's most popular housing markets. Columbus continues to show strong housing demand, even in a market where mortgage rates remain elevated and affordability is still challenging nationally. We're talking about Central Ohio's real estate market this hour. Still with us, we have Kiana Jones, Secretary of the Columbus Realtors Board of Directors. Thanks for being here.
6: Thank you.
0: And Nate Kinkoff, Producing Branch Manager for Neighborhood Loans. Thanks for being here, Nate.
7: Thanks for having me.
0: 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We have EHAP in Columbus. 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
8: Hello. I'm asking about what is the requirement for the new immigrant to have a home by the financing.
0: Okay, yeah, let's talk about that. So what if you're an immigrant into the country, is there anything different about financing and what happens when they come talk to you?
7: Yes, yeah, so recently the FHA changed kind of their guidance and guidelines on that. Conventional loans are still able to be done for like permanent residents if you have a work visa, if you have a documented reason applying to your employer that you can qualify for the same conventional loan somebody else can, which is, you know, looking at your income, looking at what assets you have and what credit you have.
0: Okay. And this kind of relates to, are there federal or state programs still out there to help people buy a home? There used to be a lot of first-time home buyer programs where you could get help with a down payment. Are those still around?
7: They are. Okay. And they're very worth looking into. Mm-hmm. A couple that, you know, we like to use, the state of Ohio has something through OFA, which has various options for down payment assistance, or if assistance isn't needed, a subsidized lower rate than what would be in the market. And there's several other local products, depending on if you're buying in the city of Columbus or if you're buying just in Central Ohio at large, that if you fall into the right category of your income level, your first-time buyer status, you may qualify. So those are all things to definitely look into and ask about early on, because they can help make homeownership more possible more quickly.
0: So back to EHAP's question, though, if he's a new immigrant and if he has the documentation, then he could also qualify for a first-time home buyer program too.
7: Possibly, yeah.
0: Possibly, and there used to be a lot of programs for veterans, an American Dream program. Are those all still out there? Do they all have different names?
7: Yeah, a lot of that's still out there.
0: Okay, I feel like I don't hear about it as much, but maybe I'm just not looking in the right places.
7: VA loans in particular are fantastic for veterans. It's something that everybody should look into if they have that qualification, but. As I've said a couple times, I think having that conversation early on, even if you're a year or two out from buying, you may find that you could fall into one of those categories where maybe you can get assistance that will make buying a lot more realistic sooner, and so that you can get that house priced at today's price versus what we think might be 2 years from now.
0: What does down payment assistance look like? Is it like you get a grant, or is it a loan for $5,000 or $10,000, something like that?
7: A lot of them have a time period tied to them through which you have to keep the home. And if you sell or refinance, you owe that money back. And that's something that's disclosed and discussed with you up front.
0: Mm-hmm.
7: So for instance, with OFA, there's a 7
6: What's OFA?
7: Ohio Housing Financing Agency.
6: Okay.
7: Runs a program here that's funded at the state level that we've used for over a decade, so it's very reliable. But they have a product that you can use to get assistance to buy, knowing that if you look to sell or refinance within 7 years, that assistance you got is you need to pay it back. So again, can work for some people who plan being in the home for a long time.
6: Yeah.
7: Alternately, a lower down payment, asking for seller credit, staying strategic with your realtor. There's various ways to try to minimize your out of pocket and still have the best loan that you can.
6: Is it better if you're asking for help from one of these programs? I mean, is it better to get the down payment assistance or to get the lower rate assistance? What do you think?
7: I think it's very specific to the individual's needs and their budget. I personally like the idea, or I guess don't like the idea of somebody buying a home at the top of their budget that we're allowed to give them, because the lender looks at gross income in all these calculations, and we all know that's not what we all get at the end of the day. And we know homeownership has costs. So if we can use some money from OFA to help get the house so you can still have a few months of savings when you get into the house, you're probably in, you know, set up for success better that way.
6: All right. We have another call from Joanne in Columbus. Joanne, what's your question?
9: Okay. I am considering moving from Columbus to a foreign country. I bought my house during COVID, so I got a 3.75% loan on this. So I'm in my condo. Yeah. I'm in my condo with a HOA and mortgage combined less than $650 a month.
6: Congratulations, Joanne.
9: I know.
6: Yeah.
9: Yeah. I know.
6: So why are you moving?
9: Well, the political climate is my
6: Okay. Well, that's another show, but continue, Joanne. Go ahead.
9: Yeah. But my question is, would I be better off renting my house and just renting in another country, or selling this outright and investing in another country?
6: All right. That's an interesting question. There's a lot there. Kiana, what would you like to unpack?
10: I was going to say, there is a lot to unpack there. Now, not sure where you're moving to. There are countries that have their limitations on you being able to purchase as a foreign individual, and you may be required to rent. The other thing to look at is if you need the funds from the sale of your home to start your new life in the new country. So if that's a requirement for you, then of course to sell the home and take the proceeds with you would be beneficial. With the loan amount that you have in the mortgage payment, you would have no problems whatsoever renting the property out. If you're going to be in another country, I would strongly suggest that you consider a property management company to assist you with that. That would probably take, on average, 10 to 15% of the rents on a monthly basis to help manage that property for you. So it really comes down to just an individual decision on if you want to take the funds with you, and based on whatever political climate, if you want to leave your assets here in the States, or if you decide you want to take them with you.
6: But Nate, if Joanne pays only $650 a month, I mean, in theory, she could rent it for more than that, I'm sure, no matter where she is in Columbus.
7: Absolutely. Is she still with us, or is she?
6: Yeah, no, she's still here.
7: Do we know what the value might be on the home, if you had to take a guess, Joanne?
9: Yeah, they're renting right now in this area between $1,000 and $1,300 a month.
7: What do you think the value of the property is, as far as the price?
9: Well, see, that I've been watching them on the Sunday sales.
7: Okay.
9: And my condo, when I first bought it, shortly afterwards, they started going for $150. Now they're down to $125. And I only owe $50,000 on mine.
7: Okay.
6: Nate's got a calculator out here, Joanne.
7: Yeah, every market's different. Every neighborhood is different. And I just wanted to understand, because, again, if we do see, which just sounds like maybe not there, but if we see 4 or 5% year-over-year growth, that's what you're kind of giving up, potentially, is $5,000 to $6,000 of growth in that home value whenever you do sell one day. But I do love that you're watching the Sunday sales rather than looking at Zillow. I think that's it's probably could be even more accurate in some cases. So I'm glad that you're doing that.
6: All right, you're going to have to tell me what that is. I don't know what it means to watch the Sunday sales versus look at Zillow.
7: Well, if it's what I recall when I was a kid watching that show, it's just pictures of houses that sold in the area and what they sold for.
6: Oh, that show. Oh, yeah, my gosh. That show's still on.
7: Sounds like it might be.
6: Wow. So, okay. Well, yeah. Joanne is not with us now, but I
7: remember watching that.
6: So I am having a flashback. Wow. Okay. All right. That's so funny. All right. Well, let's spend, we only have a few minutes left. Let's spend a few minutes, Kiana,

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1: Or new toilets and such like that. And curb appeal is huge. Invest in the landscaping of your property and make sure your mechanicals are up to date. With the pricing of homes right now, since people are already spending a lot of money on the home, they don't want to go into a home that's going to create even more big ticket items for them, such as the furnace or the air conditioning unit. So if you're able to either upgrade those things or at least get them tuned up to a satisfactory place where they'll last for some time. Those are the things that at least I'm advising my clients to look at with, so they'll be sustainable in their homes.
2: So buy a new furnace. Don't update the kitchen. That kind of, yeah, that would be a better way
1: to
2: sell
1: your
2: house.
1: You can build equity so many different ways.
2: Yeah.
1: And one of them is to do your own upgrades that way. But again, those high ticket value items that you incur the first year, It will devastate your savings.
2: All right. And Nate, I teased it, but we only have 2 minutes left. So I'm going to ask you about refinancing. With interest rates the way they are, I'm assuming people are not coming to you to refinance as much as they were maybe 10 years ago.
3: That is a good assumption.
2: Yeah.
3: If we go back to those 5 Ds, which I won't try to remember, though, that is also a reason people refinance. Because with the equity they might have in their home, they may need to pay for a wedding or pay off some debt that's at a higher interest rate, and they can leverage the equity in their home, although they'd be taking a higher rate than maybe they have, to still better their financial position. So that is one reason we still see some refinancing is cash out refi. But you're right. As far as rate reduction, it's not as common right this moment.
2: Okay. And another reason people might talk to you about refinancing is they have now decided this is their forever home, even if it didn't used to be, but they want to do a big renovation.
3: Yep.
2: And they need a big chunk of cash. So you're saying that some people will come to you for that and they'll end up with like a little bit of a higher interest rate, but they can get that cash, right?
3: Correct.
2: Okay.
3: Yep.
2: All right. Well, we are down to the last 30 seconds. Do you have a parting thought about the real estate market you want to give us, Kiana?
1: Just want to let everyone know that the market is still strong out here. So if you're thinking to buy, buy today. If you're thinking about selling, the inventory is needed and there's somewhere we can find you to go.
2: All right. I want to thank both of our guests. Our guests have been Kiana Jones, the secretary for the Columbus Realtors Board of Directors. Thank you for your time today.
1: Thank you.
2: And also Nate Kinkoff, producing branch manager for Neighborhood Loans. Thanks for your time today, Nate.
3: Thank you. See you next time.
2: And this has been All Sides on 89.7 NPR News. 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I'm Amy Jurevich.

0: I'm Scott Tong. As hurricane season starts, FEMA, the department tasked with disaster management, faces depleted funds and workers. We'll talk to the acting FEMA head and to the emergency management director of North Carolina on its recovery from a devastating storm last year. Next time, here and now.
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3: Do you feel like you matter? It's a core human need. Mattering is not conditional. And author Jennifer Wallace says we're in a mattering crisis. She talked to teachers, parents, caregivers, first responders, and more. She was searching for how to live a life of deep connection and purpose. What she found is that in

0: today's world, there's been a significant erosion of mattering. Wallace's new book on mattering explores how our lives are transformed when we're reminded of our value. Mattering, powerful when we feel it, destructive when we don't. That's after the news on All Sides with Amy Jurevich on 89.7 NPR News and at WOSU.org.
1: Live from NPR News in Washington, I'm Korva Coleman. President Trump confirms he told Israel's prime minister that he's crazy. He used an expletive during a call this week that halted planned Israeli airstrikes on Lebanon's capital. Itai Stern reports from Tel Aviv.
2: Trump was asked by conservative writer Miranda Devine on her show Pot for Swan about the Axios report and if he had cursed at Netanyahu and called him crazy. Trump confirmed he did and added,
3: I was a little bit perturbed at his constantly fighting with Lebanon. You know, at some point I said, Bibi, we gotta stop this. We gotta stop it.
2: Trump says despite their differences, the two leaders have worked well together, but they are increasingly at odds. Trump wants to end the war with Iran and Netanyahu's pushed back. Iran, however, says any ceasefire deal must include Lebanon. For NPR News, I'm Itai Stern in Tel Aviv.
1: President Trump has tapped a new acting director of national intelligence. It's the current head of the Federal Housing Finance Agency, Bill Pulte. His current job is to regulate agencies that guarantee home loans in the U.S., but he has no apparent experience in the intelligence field. NPR's Danielle Kurtz-Leben says that could be a difficulty.
4: The post-9/11 law that set up the position of DNI says all nominees must have, quote, extensive national security experience. But Pulte isn't a nominee. Trump is naming him an acting director, so he won't have to go through a Senate confirmation. And remember, this really is a key position right now, with the U.S. engaged with foreign threats around the world during a war with Iran.
1: NPR's Danielle Kurtz-Leben reporting. Results are coming in for the mayor's race in Los Angeles. Incumbent Karen Bass has advanced to the November election. The Associated Press has not called a second candidate to advance in the race, but it appears it may be former reality TV star Spencer Pratt. Steve Futterman reports from Los Angeles.
5: Karen Bass, facing opposition from both the left and right, ended up getting the most votes. It's looking likely that her opponent will be Spencer Pratt. Both were talking last night as if they will be facing each other. Pratt says the voters want change.
6: I just believe there's a lot of Los Angeles that is so excited to hear a non-politician. I don't want to be a politician.
5: Bass, who's been criticized by Pratt for the way she handled last year's deadly wildfire, says LA has challenges but is still thriving.
7: Los Angeles is the creative capital of the world, where we dream and we make our dreams come true.
5: The office is nonpartisan, but Bass is a Democrat, Pratt a Republican, and Democrats have a huge registration advantage. For NPR News, I'm Steve Futterman in Los Angeles.
1: And you're listening to NPR News from Washington. The U.S. Supreme Court has cleared the way for Alabama to use a congressional district map that was drawn up to favor Republicans. Last week, a special three-judge federal panel overturned the map, saying it was created to discriminate against black voters. Democratic Congressman Shamari Figures, a black representative from Alabama, will likely lose his seat in upcoming elections. A series of papers published in the American Journal of Public Health argue ultra-processed foods are the new war on tobacco. Health advocates are saying it's time to regulate them, as NPR's Maria Godoy reports.
8: The new papers add to evidence that links overconsumption of ultra-processed foods to poor health outcomes, including diabetes and obesity. But the papers also look at how tobacco giants Philip Morris and R.J. Reynolds use tactics learned from cigarettes to develop and sell ultra-processed foods when they owned large food firms from the 1980s to the early 2000s. That includes using chemical additives to make products more appealing, says UCSF researcher Laura Schmidt.
9: When people think about these foods, we should be understanding that they are very, very closely related to cigarettes, particularly in terms of the chemical additives. Those additives are the same.
8: She and others are calling for marketing restrictions and other regulations to curb consumption of ultra-processed foods. Maria Godoy, NPR News.
1: The U.S. Geological Survey says there was a strong earthquake about 100 miles off the coast of Northern California and Southern Oregon this morning. There were at least two aftershocks. There was no tsunami. No damage or injuries were reported. This is NPR.
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8: Welcome to All Sides with Amy Jurevich. Do you feel like you matter? It's a core human need, as essential as food and water. Mattering is not conditional. And author Jennifer Wallace says we are in a mattering crisis. She talked to teachers, parents, caregivers, first responders, and more. She was searching for how to live a life of deep connection and purpose. And what she found is that in today's world, there has been a significant erosion of mattering. Wallace's new book explores how our lives are transformed when we are reminded of our value. Jennifer Wallace is an award-winning journalist and author, and her new book is titled Mattering, The Secret to a Life of Deep Connection and Purpose. And she joins us today. Jennifer, welcome to All Sides.
12: Oh, thanks for having me, Amy.
8: So I found your book very powerful and helpful. I wanted to start with how you define mattering, because I think we all know what it means, but it's also hard to explain. Can you explain it?
12: Yes. So I take my definition from the researchers who have been studying it since the 1980s, and it's simply defined as feeling valued for who we are deep inside and having a chance to add value back to our family, friends, community, and wider world.
8: The line that really struck me in the book was that it's mattering, powerful when we feel it, destructive when we don't. Can you talk about that destructive part? I mean, what happens when a person feels like they don't matter?
12: Yeah, so when we feel like we don't matter, we can turn against ourselves. We can become anxious, depressed, turn to substances to try to alleviate that psychological pain, or we can lash out in anger. I think about road rage, online attacks, school shootings, workplace shootings, as desperate attempts to say, I'll show you I matter. In fact, there's a study that I quote in the book of suicidal men, and the two words they used to describe their suffering the most was useless and worthless, which are the words of feeling like you don't matter.
8: You call mattering a meta need. You say it's deeper than belonging, and it comes after food and shelter. After food and shelter comes mattering. So tell me first about how mattering is more important than belonging.
12: Yeah. So researchers define it as a meta need, or an umbrella term, meaning that it's a need that sits above other needs like belonging, connection, mastery, self-determination, purpose, meaning. So, but it goes deeper, as you mentioned. So you can belong to a class or the accounting department or your neighborhood or even a family and not feel like you matter to the people there. So you can belong at the table, you can feel welcomed at the table, but mattering tells you that you are making a positive impact on the people around that table.
8: Because I can feel like, you know, if you join a club of like-minded people, you can feel a sense of belonging and friendship. I mean, but are you saying that that sense of belonging, you could also still feel like you don't matter?
12: Well, I think as social beings, we crave the social proof that we matter. So what mattering offers us is this, you know, feeling valued, but also seeing the positive impact that we make on others. So mattering kind of raises the bar a bit, if you will. It's feeling like you belong, and feeling like if you weren't there, the group would be less good, that you would be missed, that you are making such an impact that you would be missed if you weren't there.
8: And talk about how you tell people, you know, because I can hear a lot of people saying, well, yes, of course, that person belongs to my group, so they matter. But you can be there and be belonging, and other people around you can feel like they matter, but you don't know that yourself. Is that a part of the problem?
12: Yes, it's a felt experience. So you can't actually make someone feel like they matter, but you can create the conditions. You can create a kind of feedback loop that can help them connect with their impact. So yes, you can't make someone feel like they matter to the group. You also can't make somebody feel like they belong to a group. But there are actions that you can take to feed that sense of mattering and bring it up to the surface.
13: Tell me about an action you can take to feed mattering then.
12: Great.
13: Yeah.
12: So here's a simple thing. You could send a text to somebody, let's say in your group, in your book group, book club group, and say, you know, if it weren't for you, dot, dot, dot, our conversations would not be as rich. You always bring so much wisdom and insight. And boy, you add so much to our group.
13: Oh, that sounds nice. See, I would love to get a text that says that. Oh, my. Okay. So but immediately people think of like celebrating someone as a way to make them feel like they matter. You know, like you can throw them a birthday party or throw them a retirement party. And those are ways to show that someone matters to you. But you also talk in the book about how those are superficial things. So can you talk about the deeper mattering, you know, deeper than the retirement party?
12: So it was so interesting that when I asked people to name a moment when they felt like they mattered, it was never the retirement party. It was never the toast at a birthday party. It was the small moments. So we as social creatures, we crave to matter. We long to matter in the mundane of everyday life. The proof that we are essential pieces to this puzzle of life. So what were some of the examples they gave me of feeling like they mattered? It was when they were sick and a neighbor came over with a pot of soup. It was a colleague checking in after a particularly rough day at work. It was, you know, their researchers have been studying mattering and they have found critical ingredients that make you feel like you matter and the ingredients you can use to make others feel like they matter. And I've put it under a framework I call the SAID framework, S-A-I-D, which stands for significance, appreciation, feeling invested in, and depended on. So those four elements really get to the deepening of a sense of mattering.
13: This is All Sides on 89.7 NPR News. We're talking about feeling valued through the lens of Jennifer Wallace's new book, Mattering, The Secret to a Life of Deep Connection and Purpose. Throughout your book, you take your readers through what you call the mattering core. This includes recognition, reliance, importance, ego extension, and attunement. So we'll probably touch on a few of those throughout our conversation today, but I wanted to talk about the way you define recognition, you know, because it's more than just getting a fancy watch for working at a company for 25 years, right?
12: Exactly.
13: You define recognition as you and your actions are valued, your absence would be felt. And that was a powerful sentence for me. So can you talk a little bit more about like, you are valued, your absence would be felt. How do you tell someone that?
12: By appreciating the doer behind a deed. So that's how I really I come to think of it. So let's say you have a colleague who is always so great at planning happy hours and team lunches. Instead of saying to them, you know, thanks for another fun event, a way to foster that sense of recognition and mattering is to say, you know, you are really a community builder here. We are so much stronger and more cohesive as a group because of all of your efforts to get us together. We're so lucky to have you. So again, it is going beyond the deed, beyond thanking somebody for what they do, to thanking them for who they are.
13: In this section of the book about recognition, you tell a story about firefighters. And it was amazing to me to read this and think that a firefighter could possibly feel like they do not matter because they literally save lives, right? So can you tell us more about Greg, the firefighter that you profiled?
12: Yes. So I was looking for jobs that you had to know you mattered. And I thought, firefighters, they literally risk their lives. They go into burning buildings to save us. And what I was struck by in my research was at the high rates of burnout, disengagement, even cynicism among the ranks, among firefighters today. And so I went to a, I spent time in a fire station, North Charleston, South Carolina, with a fire chief named Greg, who was creating a system to change that disengagement. So what I didn't know was that firefighters are often the first to arrive at the scene of a car accident or a medical emergency. They stabilize the person, then EMS takes over, rushes them to the hospital, and firefighters never know what happened next, if their actions had made any difference at all. And so that lack of being connected to your impact was causing them to disengage and burn out and even feel cynical about their work. So Greg created a system to change that. He tracked the outcomes of rescues so that his firefighters would know when their actions had saved a life or eased someone's suffering. And the reason the story was so powerful to me was because I thought how often all of us are so disconnected with our impact. We offer a friend a piece of advice and we never know, did it make a difference, right? All of these things, we crave to know that our actions matter. And so what I have learned through Greg is that we can all close the loop. We can all follow up. That advice that you gave me last week, I took it and hear what happened. You know how you set me up with a colleague? Well, we went for coffee and here's what we're working on because of you. Mm-hmm. All of these small actions matter.
13: Yeah, the Greg story is interesting because he pops up a few different times in the book. But what I learned is that you would think that the firefighter would be able to just easily figure out, you know, like call the hospital and say, oh, did that girl make it? But because of privacy laws, they can't just tell you, right? And so Greg, it was more that, you know, when Greg found out that they needed to know this answer, I mean, he had to create a whole new system so that they could find out what happened, like, right? Can you describe that a little bit? Yeah.
12: In a way, so the medical officer, you know, is there to train for CPR and other emergency responses, train the firefighters. And so Greg said, when a firefighter wants to know what happened to a patient, I'd like you to track it down. And I'd like you to, without even, you know, giving up any of the information about the person, maintaining their, you know, sense of privacy, to let the firefighter know the person survived. They're going home. They're walking again because of what you did, because you crawled into that wreck and helped them come out. You know, this was also closing the loop. Greg was telling me that firefighters will go in and it go into homes to fight them. And then they'll look the next week and the insurance company will have knocked it down. And that is really erodes morale. These firefighters are risking their lives to save a structure and then they see that it made zero difference. And so he also had the fire investigator close the loop for the men and women on his team so that when they did fight a fire and the insurance company said, well, we're not going to pay to restore this, at least they would know what actions they took that worked so that they could work again. So they were feeling appreciated, but it went beyond just we appreciate you. It was you went in there when the temperatures were X, you executed here and here, you did this, that worked. And connected them to their impact, let them see and hear that their actions made a difference.
13: Do you know if Greg's methods are at other fire departments or is it just North Charleston that has mattered people?
12: So yeah. It's interesting. Greg and I just did a webinar yesterday for a national first responder nonprofit, and people were amazed by it. So I've come to think that no, this is not something that we do. And it's not that fire chiefs or the head of EMS or anyone in these first responder roles, it's not that they don't want to give the feedback. It's that they have so much input and so much output demanded of them that they sometimes don't even think about closing the loop like this. But boy, did it make a huge difference in morale.
13: This is All Sides on 89.7 NPR News. We're talking about how to feel valued and focus on the value we have to offer with Jennifer Wallace, author of the new book, Mattering. And coming up, we're going to talk about how our overachievement culture impacts our feelings about mattering. That's when All Sides continues on 89.7 NPR News.

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5: You're listening to All Sides. I'm your host, Amy Jurevich. Feeling like you matter is a core human need, as essential as food and water. But author Jennifer Wallace found our culture is in a mattering crisis. From burned out employees to overwhelmed caregivers, people are struggling and need to be reminded that they are valued. The right way to convey that value depends on the person and the situation. We are talking this hour about how to live a meaningful life at every stage of life. And with us is author and journalist Jennifer Wallace. Her new book is Mattering, The Secret to a Life of Deep Connection and Purpose. Thanks again for being here, Jennifer.
6: Thanks, Amy.
5: So you are also the author of another book, which is called Never Enough, When Achievement Culture Becomes Toxic and What We Can Do About It. So you talk in Mattering about how these two books are tied together. So tell us what our achievement culture has done to our feeling of mattering.
6: So achievement culture, in my mind, or when it becomes toxic, is when our sense of self, our sense of who we are, is so wrapped up in our achievements that we only feel like we are valued, like we matter, when we are achieving, when we have a certain weight on the scale, when we have the big house or whatever it is. I think about the theologian Henry Nouwen, who talks about the three great lies of our society. I am what I have, I am what I do, I am what people say and think about me. And I think we have, for a variety of reasons, really internalized those messages. And that is in part what is eroding this sense of mattering, of feeling valued for who you are deep at your core.
5: So this leads me to the chapter in the book that's called Mattering Too Much, when the weight of being needed leaves us feeling depleted. So you say that if you feel this way, then it's not true mattering. It's kind of a distorted mattering. So tell me what it means to matter too much.
6: What it means to matter too much is when you are so critical to everyone else's needs, but your needs are never prioritized. So you might be a mother of young children. You might be taking care of an elderly parent or an elderly spouse. You might be a first responder who is really holding this, you know, community together. But if you are never felt like your needs are prioritized, that is what will lead to burnout. So true mattering is, it's almost like a protective shield against burnout and disengagement. But mattering requires balance, you know, balancing our own needs with the needs of others.
5: So the examples you give in the book are caregivers, teachers, but you also talk about the passion tax. So it's kind of like you pick to be a teacher. This is what you wanted. So you wanted to matter like this. So where's the balance? You know, so use that as an example, the teacher, like you pick to be a teacher. So if you have
7: 28 kindergartners who need you, then that's, you pick that.
6: Exactly. So what I found in my research, and there was a great study that was conducted at the Mayo Clinic that I cite in the chapter about how to balance this, being needed too much with our own needs. So there was a study done at the Mayo Clinic of busy physicians who were also mothers, who were reporting low levels of well-being and high levels of stress. The researchers conducted a 12-week intervention where they had the women meet once a week for an hour in small groups of five or six to support each other, to be seen and heard like they try to do with their patients and with their kids. After 12 weeks, the women reported greater levels of well-being. Their stress hormone, cortisol, had dropped. They even reported feeling like better parents. And this is because what this hour together with other people who were going through something stressful allowed them was to feel prioritized. That time was protected. They were a priority for that time. So I've come to believe that the way out of feeling like you matter too much, first, of course, we need more structures in place for teachers, for caregivers, but separate from that, what we can do, how we can take action today on our own is twofold. One is to create those supportive networks. Our resilience rests on our relationships. So we have often been sold this idea by the multi-billion dollar wellness industry that, you know, light a candle, soak in a bubble bath, and you'll be resilient. Those are great stress reducers. But they do not give us the resilience that we need to show up day in and day out for the people who are relying on us. The only thing that does that are deep, nourishing relationships that deliver on a sense of mattering. So that's number one. And then the other thing is, and it's a practice that I've started doing, I was very bad at this idea of mattering to myself, excuse me, which is paramount. It is important. We need to feel valued by ourselves, and we need to add value to ourselves. And so a small practice that I would love to offer anybody listening is every morning when you are brushing your teeth, to think about what is one small need that I have today that I can meet so that I can show up as my best self for the people who are relying on me and for myself. Mm-hmm. It might be an hour, you know, on a walk with a best friend. It might be a half hour with a delicious cup of coffee, listening to NPR uninterrupted. So what is that small need that you need to fill for yourself so that you can be your best self? You deserve it for yourself, and you deserve it for the people who are depending on you.
7: What do you tell people who say that they can't possibly find that hour? Do you say start smaller then?
6: Yeah, I would say start smaller then. Find one or two people in your life. Reach out to them. Say, I listened to this woman on NPR and she was giving us homework. And she said, I need to find one or two people that I can check in with. One, we can all find 1 hour a week. Mm-hmm. We just can. We can all find it. Find that 1 hour a week. And frankly, once you find it, you're going to find, I need more than just an hour a week. And that's okay.
7: Yeah. The example you give in the book with the teacher is that teacher found a couple of other teachers to have lunch with. And the rule was you had to show up at the lunch, right? So no more working lunches. You had to show up at the lunch and no work talk. So you couldn't talk about teaching. You had to talk about anything else. And I found that because a teacher lunch is probably 20 minutes, but if they did it and it was helpful, tell us how that helped the teacher.
6: It helped the teacher so much. It reminded her that she was valued as more than just a teacher, that she was valued by others for the full person that she was, and that she didn't always have to downgrade her needs for the needs of everybody around her. These teachers reminded her that she mattered too.
7: This is All Sides on 89.7 NPR News. We're talking about feeling valued through the lens of Jennifer Wallace's new book, Mattering. Listeners, please join us. What makes you feel like you matter? Tell us a story of how you live a meaningful life. 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An example that you give to show someone that they matter in our busy world is inconvenience. And this really struck me, but the example, listeners, bear with me, the example is good. So you talk about picking someone up at the airport. Like, yes, they can get an Uber. Yes, they can. But this person wants to talk to you. They want to reconnect. They want to tell you about their trip for that 20-minute drive. So the inconvenience is a part of the gift. It's saying you're important to me. You're important enough for me to lose 30 minutes from my day to drive to the airport. Can you tell me more about that?
6: Yeah. So I argue in that chapter that, you know, we talk so much about how our village has disbanded. But I argue that, you know, maybe even worse, the village exists, but it's behind a paywall. Mm-hmm. And that paywall is Uber. It's TaskRabbit. It's, you know, the grocery store delivering your groceries. We have outsourced caring to the economy. And in that way, we have eroded the social proof that we matter to each other. And so that example of taking someone to the airport was someone in Idaho who lives not so far from the airport. And really, it's a 15-minute ride. And she said she reminds herself now, after learning about mattering and thinking about it, then when someone asks, she does it. And it is, as you put it, the inconvenience is part of the gift. When you can send an Uber, when you can send food via a delivery service, actually showing up with the pot of soup makes such a bigger impact today.
7: You also mentioned several times in the book that you need to prioritize yourself because no one else will. And that's an interesting thing to say to someone. But I mean, it makes complete sense. But tell me more about, you know, prioritize yourself because no one else will. Because we're talking all about mattering and you want to tell other people that they matter. But then you also have to matter to yourself.
6: You do. And this is a sort of a countercultural message, mm-hmm. especially for women who are told, you know, our needs should be last on the list. This is in this section of the book, I talk about my mother-in-law mm-hmm. who passed away a couple of years ago, but she lived in a really sweet townhouse that had really tiny closets. And what she would do is she would decorate her closets, especially the ones in her bedroom that no one would see except her. She would wallpaper them. She'd put up pretty brass hooks and she would treat them as kind of shrines of self-respect. And I thought to myself, what are the small ways that I can, you know, spark some joy in my everyday life? What are some other ways? So it could be, you know, I get these beautiful little cups wherever we travel. And so I've started using them for makeup brushes so that every time I go and I get, you know, go to get my makeup, I look at this little, you know, silver plate cup that I picked up in England. And it reminds me that I can delight myself. It is my job to carve out small moments of joy for me, because if I don't do that, I can't rely on other people to make me feel joy. Mm.
7: This is All Sides on 89.7 NPR News. We're talking about feeling valued through the lens of Jennifer Wallace's new book, Mattering. Listeners, please join us. What makes you feel like you matter? Or if you need some advice on mattering, give us a call, 614-292-8513, or email us at allsides@wosu.org. In the book, you have a phrase that I had never heard before. Everyone needs a corner man. Everyone needs to be a corner man. Tell us about what a corner man is, because I hadn't heard that word.
6: I hadn't either. Yeah. I'm not a big boxing fan, but this is a term that comes from the boxing world. The corner man is in the corner of a boxing ring. He is there to encourage the boxer through setbacks. He's there to point out blind spots. He's there to deliver the tough love that a boxer needs in the middle of a fight. And the boxer is so invested in that fight that it becomes sort of his success or his loss, depending on how the boxer acts. In the research on mattering, researchers call this ego extension, the idea that you can extend your ego to include the egos of others. So to include others, you know, it's you're extending your own feelings of success and well-being. I say to my kids all the time that 70% of my joy on any given day is because I delight in my friends' successes. I delight in their well-being. And boy, do I invest in them, and then I get to relish in it.
7: Can you give us an example that you use in a book to describe a corner man, maybe without boxing?
6: So yeah. A corner man is somebody I've had wonderful corner men in my own life. Mm-hmm. So when I was early in my career, I worked at 60 Minutes. Mm-hmm. And I left when I had my kids because I couldn't do the travel. And so I was going back to print. Or I was going to work in print, and I was feeling discouraged. I was like, who would want to hire an out-of-work TV producer to write articles? And my girlfriends, who very much were corner men my entire career, sat me down at dinner, our monthly dinners that we had, and said, okay, if you're serious, next month I want you to come up with six articles, six pitches. Then I did. Mm-hmm. And then the next month they said, okay, now let's send these out. We'll think of who to brainstorm them with. And they were with me every step of the way. They were checking in on me every week. They were there to celebrate when my first article in the Wall Street Journal was published. I very much credit really any professional success or really any success that I've had in my life to the people who are in my corner. We do not do this. So we don't go through this world alone. And I'll tell you, there's a wonderful gentleman that I interview in that chapter named Rehan, who gave this quote that I just totally agree with. He said, this is him talking, that I feel no pride in being a self-made man, that I feel pride in having people who are so deeply invested in me and my well-being. And he has this extraordinary, network of support because he has built it.
7: Listeners, you can join us and tell us a story of feeling like you matter, or tell us a story of how you live a meaningful life. 614-292-8513. And we have Doug with us, Doug from Berwick. What's your story, Doug?
8: Hey, Amy. During pandemic, I actually started sending out cards. Mm-hmm. And the letters became popular. Even after pandemic, work friends, neighbors, just friends, they get cards at Valentine's Day and, all the different holidays, and decorate them up as if I'm a third grade girl with all kinds of stickers and things. And I'm told that those are really appreciated, and it makes me feel good to do it.
7: Oh, thank you, Doug. Thank you for telling us about that. Yeah. Yeah. Jennifer, the idea of sending something that's handwritten that you had to like write on the envelope and put a stamp on is so much more meaningful than just an email, I would say, or just a Facebook post.
6: Yeah, it's the effort behind it, right? Mm-hmm. It's the effort to get the stationery. And we can start, and there's wonderful research in gratitude about mm-hmm. noticing the effort behind a task. When somebody gives you a card, it's not just appreciating that they gave you the card, it's appreciating that they went to the effort to go to the store, that they wrote it out for you, that they remembered you. These are these small moments that we can relish, that people think we matter enough to make that effort.
7: Mm. And then you also have to, I feel like when you receive the card, you have to tell the person you got it.
6: Close the loop.
7: The loop. You talk about that in your book, Closing the Loop, because if they just do it, but they don't hear anything back, they might stop doing it, right?
6: Yes. Or they might wonder, did it make it to you? Mm-hmm. Did this effort make any difference at all? Mm-hmm.
7: This is All Sides on 89.7 NPR News. We're talking about feeling valued with Jennifer Wallace. Her new book is Mattering, The Secret to a Life of Deep Connection and Purpose. 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Coming up, we're going to talk about feeling like we matter through life's transitions. That's when All Sides continues on 89.7 NPR News.

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5: You're listening to All Sides. I'm your host, Amy Jurevich. Feeling like you matter. Powerful when you feel it, destructive when you don't. We're talking about the importance of feeling valued and appreciated with author and journalist Jennifer Wallace. Her new book is Mattering, The Secret to a Life of Deep Connection and Purpose. In the book, Jennifer says mattering is like gravity, unseen but essential. And she teaches us that mattering is something we can support in ourselves and in others through intentional actions. Jennifer, thanks again for being here on All Sides today.
6: Oh, so happy to be.
5: Listeners, you can join us. Tell us what makes you feel like you matter. 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We have Susan on the line. Susan from Columbus, you can tell us your story.
7: Hi, good morning. Mm-hmm. I'm a clinical counselor. And I'm 71. I'm still working. Doing the job that I do gives me so much meaning. People don't listen to other people anymore. And that's one of the things I can provide for my clients. The other thing I wanted to say was you were talking earlier about self-care. And I talk to my clients about that all the time. And they say, I don't have time for that. I can't do that. I have to help somebody else. I always tell them that self-care isn't selfish. Taking care of yourself isn't selfish. It's good self-care. We have to do that so that we can help other people.
5: Mm. Thank you, Susan. Thank you for that call. And an email kind of says the same thing, Jennifer. We have an email from Dylan who says, AA was good community for his recovery. Taking an hour for myself was not selfish, but a chance to recognize my needs are important. So what Susan just said and what Dylan just said, when did we get to a place in life where no one feels like they have an hour to themselves?
6: Yeah, I mean, this has been and it's just getting worse. One thing that I wanted to comment on both of them is this idea that self-care is actually other care. Mm. We have internalized this idea that to be a good friend, to be a good parent is to sacrifice. But what we forget is that we need to keep up our resilience for us to be those sturdy sources of support that we want to be for the people who are relying on us. Where did life get so busy? It is so busy. There is so much input coming at us all day long and so much output being demanded of us. If there's any hope with AI, my hope is that it will help us relieve some of this mental burden that we have day in and day out and allow us to create more bandwidth for doing important human work like connecting.
5: And we have another call. June in Columbus, do you want to tell us your story?
8: Yeah, I'm an aide for kids on the spectrum locally, and I do play-based therapy. The other week, I work with clients that are ages 2 to 6. my client said his first word, which is really exciting.
9: So yeah, so basically, you feel valued working with these kids. You feel
8: I do. Yeah.
9: Yeah. Thank you.
8: And even though they might not outright say it, it's nice to make a difference in their lives. Mm.
9: Thank you, June. Thank you. So yeah, it's very easy in a job like that to feel like you matter and you're valued. I mean, you helped a kid say their first word. That's amazing. But then also, I hope that June takes time for herself too. There's such a balance there, Jennifer, right?
6: Right. We want to continue to do the care for as long as we can. And in order for us to do that, we need to be feeding our own sense of mattering too.
9: Yeah. Yeah. I can imagine that, like, you know, if the caseload increases, too many kids, then you could easily get into the mattering too much area too.
6: Exactly.
9: Yeah. So I wanted to move to the section of your book where you talk about life's changes, transitions, moving, empty nest. The challenge is not to cling to what once was, but to ask, where and how can I matter next? So tell me about finding mattering through transitions. You give a lot of examples in the book. Is there one that you'd like to pick to highlight here?
6: Well, I could talk about my own transition. When my husband and I were newlyweds, we moved from New York City to London. I had been working for 60 Minutes. I had family around. I had friendships of 2 or 3 decades that I was leaving behind. And I was excited about this transition. This was a transition we chose. Fast forward to landing in London, within a few days, my whole sense of mattering had collapsed. I didn't know about mattering back then, but I no longer felt valued. I felt, frankly, invisible in this new city. I didn't know where I was adding value. I was no longer working. I was freelancing. What I wish I had known then is that transitions are hard by their very nature. It is not that we are uniquely unable to cope, which we tend to do that when we're going through something really hard, grief, divorce, relocation, losing a job, retiring, facing an empty nest. We often tend to personalize these painful experiences instead of zooming out and putting these experiences into a wider context. And this is where I find the mattering lens is so helpful. So what the mattering lens can do is it could say to you, where is my sense of mattering? Where has it taken a hit? Do I no longer feel valued? Am I no longer given a chance to add value? Once you can identify it, then you can move forward. And there's wonderful research in the book and advice that I've gotten from people who have gone through painful life transitions and come out on the other side. And one of them is to find role models. Mm. Find somebody who has gone through something similar, take them to lunch, reach out to them. If you don't know somebody, listen to a podcast, read a book about it, and use that other person's experience as a kind of blueprint for helping you see your way through this transition. And then harness the power of invitation. What does that mean? It means accepting invitations. It means letting people, you know, we tend to want to wait until our messy lives are in order before we invite somebody in. What I have found and what I quote in the book is this research on the beautiful mess effect, which is this idea that we often underestimate how our vulnerability, how our, you know, revealing a bit of our messy lives actually brings people closer to us. It makes us more authentic. And so you don't have to be perfect to be loved. Invite people into your messy lives and ask them to help you through it. And then let's say you don't have people issuing you invitations, then you can start offering invitations yourself. I interviewed a woman who was going through a painful divorce and complaining to her therapist that she was the fifth wheel. She was no longer invited out. Her social life had gone to zero. And the therapist said, well, you have agency here. You can invite people into your kitchen for a meal. You can start building back your social life through issuing your own invitations.
9: Mm. This is All Sides on 89.7 NPR News. We're talking about feeling valued through the lens of Jennifer Wallace's new book, Mattering. Listeners, there's still time for you to join us. What makes you feel like you matter? Tell us a story about living a meaningful life. 614-292-8513 or email us at allsides@wosu.org. You cite another author in your book, Bruce, is it Feiler? Feeler?
6: Yes.
9: Bruce
6: exactly.
9: Feiler. Bruce studied transitions and he says that life has changed a lot in recent years. The days of a predictable linear life are gone. And he says that people on average go through a disruptive life event every 12 to 18 months. And I read that and I paused and I thought, and I thought, well, that's crazy. And then I'm like, oh, no, wait, it's true. It is true.
6: It might even be faster now. Yeah. I think that research is a few years old. I think we've only accelerated.
9: Yes. So why so much change? And how can we find mattering on the other side each and every time? Because that seems like a lot.
6: Well, I think there are a lot of transitions. I think there always have been. But what we no longer have, or so many people no longer have, are the relationships that acted like a shock absorber to help us through those transitions, right? I mean, we are facing real uncertainty in every area of our lives now, geopolitically, economically. We don't know what the jobs are going to look like with AI now coming on the scene. There's a lot of disruption. And what we need is it's relationships, as we talked about earlier, that gives us resilience, that acts as these shock absorbers. I would love to give you this study, which is one of my favorite studies that I've ever read about. It was two people standing at the foot of a hill. Researchers asked them to evaluate the steepness of the hill when they were together and when they were alone. And the steepness, the hill did not look as steep when you were standing next to someone else. So this is that friendships, relationships, people in our lives help us look at the challenges as less steep. When we know we matter to other people in our lives, we don't have that fear that we are going through life alone.
9: You also remind your readers that transitions are not always losses. If you know what to look for, every transition can be an opportunity, right?
6: Yeah, for growth, for building back again. There's a woman I interviewed, Julie, who went through a rough transition after being a caretaker of her mother. And instead of pulling inward in her grief, she pushed herself to look outward for a new way to matter. And I found this sort of formula that people who had gone through transitions, empty nesting, new jobs, et cetera, relocation, retirement, they looked for genuine needs in the world or in their community or in their neighborhood. And then they used their time, their talent, or their treasure to meet that need. And that is how they made themselves useful again.
9: You also set some challenges in your book. One of them that I liked is you told people to find yourself a third space. So not work, not home. What's a third space?
6: A third space is a place where you go on a regular basis, where you can invest in the people there and where you can feel their investment in your life as well. I tell the story of my dad, who when he retired, went to a weekly restaurant for his beloved burrito, which he treated himself to once a week. And he got to know the staff so well that when he stopped going for a few weeks to care for my grandmother, she was dying, he went back and they said, "We really missed you. What happened?" He explained. The next week, they greeted him with a sympathy card that they had all written out for him, their own personal notes of condolences. So a mattering space is a place where if you don't show up, you'd be missed.
9: Another challenge that you give to people is you tell people to get to know your eight immediate neighbors.
6: Yes.
9: Why? And is eight a manageable number?
6: I think eight is a manageable number. And I'll tell you, I have done it myself here in New York City, where we notoriously don't want to know our neighbors. And it has been a lifeline, not just practically when we get a snowstorm and my kids have grown out of their snow pants and I send an emergency SOS text who has size 12 snow pants and they magically arrive at my door. But it's this idea that I know there are people here who are looking out for me and looking out for my kids. And if you've lived in a neighborhood for a while and you don't know your neighbors, bake cookies, go out and get some cookies and put them on a plate, put some saran wrap over them and walk next door and knock on the door and say, I just would love to introduce myself. I know I've lived here for a while, but it feels so funny not to know my neighbors. Mm-hmm. So here's my number. Here are some cookies. And I don't know, I'm just happy to have you here.
9: Yeah, we started having more like community events. We actually had the city block off the street so that we could have a block party. We did luminaries at the holidays and had like a hot chocolate bar. And I've lived in my neighborhood for a long time, but now this past year, I know my neighbors. So
6: isn't it amazing? And it's never too late. Yeah. Be the first one. We often hesitate waiting for somebody else to make the first move. And

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1: I'd say you are worth remembering.
2: So the shopkeeper remembered that the person liked them enough to get them and save them for that particular person.
1: Yeah. You are worth remembering.
2: Yeah. And so that, I mean, that's the story you used to open up the book, so I'm not giving too much away. But you juxtapose with another story because you also ended up on a train where there was an argument. Tell us about that.
1: Same day, I was on my way back from the reporting trip, and a young man in his 20s stormed into the car. His chest was heaving with anger. He was shouting at everybody. People were kind of lowering in their seats to avoid eye contact, when suddenly the conductor walked up to him. He was maybe a foot shorter than this angry man, and he said to him, "Is everything okay? Do you need anything? Do you want to take a seat here? This is a nice seat for you. Do you have your ticket on you? Where are you going?" The conductor treated the man as a human, as a person, and not a problem. And in that one moment, the man's shoulders dropped, his whole demeanor changed. And what I realized as we were pulling out of the station was that this young man was not shouting out in anger. He was reaching out, asking for somebody to say, you know, "Tell me, do you hear me? Do you see me? Do I even matter?" And that conductor answered him with kindness and compassion. And we can all do that. It was masterful to witness, and we are all capable of making that change.
2: From a tiny clementine to just reminding someone they're human. Yeah. Well, I want to thank you so much for your time today. We've been talking with author and journalist Jennifer Wallace. Her new book is called Mattering: The Secret to a Life of Deep Connection and Purpose. Thank you so much for your time today.
1: Thank you, Amy.
2: 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And you've been listening to All Sides on 89.7 NPR News. I'm Amy Jarovich. 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

0: The drought-shrunken Colorado River has left western states like California facing a looming water crisis. But in San Diego, there is enough excess drinking water to sell to nearby states. The secret? Desalination.
1: What we're looking to do is really show that there's an opportunity to manage the system in a new way.
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4: Last month, President Donald Trump traveled to China for an historic summit with President Xi Jinping. Trump lauded his relationship with Xi throughout the trip.
5: And we're going to have a fantastic future together.
4: But Xi was much more cautious about U.S.-China relations.
6: The world has arrived at a new crossroads. Whether China and the United States can transcend the so-called Thucydides trap and create a new normalization of relations between major powers.
4: And that difference in rhetoric, it went far beyond the leaders' speeches.
7: One thing that is also really interesting is how much the narrative or like the summaries, the progress from the summit are described quite differently between Washington and Beijing.
4: I'm Meghna Chakrabarty. Today on Point, the Trump-Xi summit from China's point of view. Stay with us.
8: Live from NPR News, I'm Lakshmi Singh. The head of the UN's nuclear watchdog

0: agency says inspectors have been on the ground in Iran, but they did not go back to the places that were attacked. Instead, they visited small labs and other facilities. Here's NPR's Aya Batrawi.
1: Rafael Grossi of the International Atomic Energy Agency says there's very limited to no activity in Iran now in uranium mining and enrichment. Grossi was directly involved in nuclear talks between Iran and the U.S. in February, just before the U.S. and Israel struck Iran. Asked by NPR if Iran had agreed then to zero stockpiling of its highly enriched uranium, Grossi said it's hard to say because talks were truncated by war.
2: There were a number of alternatives that were being discussed at that time. One is what you mentioned, but it was not the only one.
1: Grossi says other options included Iran halting or limiting enrichment. Now he says it's yet to be seen what can be agreed on. Aya Batrawi, NPR News, Abu Dhabi.
0: President Trump's endorsement streak did not pay off in Iowa's gubernatorial contest yesterday. His candidate, Representative Randy Feenstra, narrowly lost the Republican nomination to farmer and businessman Zach Lund. The Democratic Party nominee for governor is State Auditor Rob Sand. He ran unopposed. And NPR's Stephen Fowler has been watching the gubernatorial and Senate primaries.
3: Democrats chose their nominee for U.S. Senate. Republicans chose their pick for governor. Three of the four House races are indeed viewed as some of the few competitive races in the country this fall. For the Senate, the nominee is State House Representative Josh Turek. He's a Paralympian who holds a seat that voted for Trump and argued that his background and campaign strategy is the best way for Democrats to win in a red state. Primary voters agreed, picking him over a progressive state senator by a 2-to-1 margin.
0: Stephen Fowler reporting. The California gubernatorial primary has yet to be called. The three leading candidates vying to succeed Governor Gavin Newsom are Democrats Javier Becerra and Tom Steyer and Republican Steve Hilton. Federal investigations, or investigators rather, are examining the prediction market trades of former New York Republican Congressman George Santos. NPR's Bobby Allen has details.
4: 4 months after George Santos had a 7-year wire fraud prison sentence commuted by President Trump, he took to social media. Santos said he planned on attending Trump's State of the Union address. What he didn't say publicly is that he was betting tens of thousands of dollars on the prediction market site Kalshi that he would not attend. Before it was revealed he did not go, he cashed out. That's according to three sources with direct knowledge of Santos's trades. The Justice Department and the Commodity Futures Trading Commission are investigating. When reached by NPR, Santos said the investigations were news to him. He said, "I'm not saying yes, I'm not saying no," when asked if he has an account on Kalshi. Bobby Allen, NPR News.
0: From Washington, this is NPR. Scientists have launched an ambitious effort to develop new gene therapies for brain disorders such as Alzheimer's, Parkinson's, and ALS. NPR's John Hamilton has the latest.
5: The Allen Institute in Seattle is running the collaborative effort known as the Brain Health Accelerator. It's an outgrowth of the federally funded Brain Initiative, which was launched by President Obama in 2013. Ed Lean of the Allen Institute says scientists now know how to tweak a particular gene in certain brain cells.
6: And that opens up the possibility for very specific precision genetic therapies for brain disorders.
5: Lean says one of the first targets will be Huntington's disease, a fatal inherited disorder. It's caused by a genetic mutation that tells nerve cells to make too much of one type of protein. Scientists think gene therapy can prevent this. John Hamilton, NPR News.
0: Ukrainian long-range drones have struck oil storage facilities in Russia, sending smoke billowing above St. Petersburg. President Volodymyr Zelensky said on social media today it all happened while the city was hosting an economic forum. St. Petersburg is Russia's second largest city and President Vladimir Putin's birthplace. The attack took place the day after Russia carried out a series of drone and missile attacks on the Ukrainian capital and other cities. A seatbelt defects prompting Ford to recall about 420,000 of its Expedition and Lincoln Navigator vehicles dating back to 2018. The automaker's also recalling thousands of Bronco, Sport, and Maverick vehicles for issues related to suspension systems. This is NPR News.
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8: When Pope Leo was revealed to have Creole roots in New Orleans and grandparents who changed their racial identity to white after settling in Chicago, journalist Susan Solney recognized the story. Her great-uncle Edward had done the same thing a century ago. On the next Fresh Air, what she discovered about his life and the secret that broke her family in half. Join us.
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10: This is On Point. I'm Meghna Chakrabarty. When President Donald Trump and China's President Xi Jinping met for an historic summit in Beijing last month, the contrast between the two leaders could not have been sharper. Trump lavished praise on the Chinese president.
11: People don't know. Whenever we had a problem, we worked that out very quickly. We're going to have a fantastic future together. Such respect for China, the job you've done. You're a great leader. I say it to everybody. You're a great leader.
10: President Xi chose a different perspective. Rather than heaping compliment upon compliment on the transactional Trump, China's leader emphasized the importance of a stable, non-confrontational relationship between the two powerful nations.
12: Today, President Trump and I had in-depth exchanges on China-U.S. relations and the international and regional dynamics. We both believe that the China-U.S. relationship is the most important bilateral relationship in the world. We must make it work and never mess it up. Both China and the United States stand to gain from cooperation and lose from confrontation. Our two countries should be partners rather than rivals.
10: Well, in the weeks since the summit, there has been adequate coverage on reactions from the White House, whether the United States emerges from the meeting stronger or not, essentially the American perspective. But of course, the American perspective is not the only one that matters. So today, we are going to spend some time trying to understand in detail how President Xi and the Chinese people viewed the summit. Now, that's a proxy, of course, for how China views the United States as a whole, and that perspective is crucial to understand as the tectonic dynamic between these two nations continues to shift and strain. So today, the view of the summit in China from China. And Yangyang Chang joins us. She's a fellow and research scholar at the Yale Law School's Paul Tsai China Center. She's a frequent columnist on Chinese politics and U.S.-China relations. Yangyang, welcome back to On Point.
13: Thanks so much for having me.
10: It's always a delight to have you on the show. Summits all have the sort of same trappings, right? There's public statements by leaders. There's, walks outside on a handshaking line. There's the exchange of gifts. There's banquets. I'm wondering what part of the sort of visual spectacle of the summit first stood out to you, or you think stood out actually more importantly to people in China?
13: I think in terms of the visual spectacle, as you mentioned, this is a highly rehearsed event, especially on the Chinese side. So there are certain ritualistic elements of it that are not so different from previous summits. And I think there are two elements that are interesting, and especially the Chinese public are also picking up on. The first is in terms of the U.S. delegation, and this is not that different from 2017 in terms of Donald Trump brought leading U.S. business leaders, people from, and in particular this time, right, the business leaders who accompanied Donald Trump on this trip are the ones from major tech firms or financial firms. Mm. And these business tycoons' presence in China did get a good amount of public attention. And I think I should also mention here that, as you said, this is a diplomatic summit. Mm-hmm. And if we compare this to 2017, this is a smaller summit in the range of issues discussed and also in terms of the elaborateness, right? Last time when Donald Trump went to China, both first ladies were present. There were more family dynamics. There were more cultural visits. And this time it is more toned down, but there are still these interactions and there are still some sightseeings and interactions between the two state leaders.
10: Okay, interesting. So again, since we are trying to understand the Chinese perspective of it, I mean, I presume there's agreements made between both parties before a summit even begins. But from China's point of view or President Xi's point of view, is it significant that this summit was slightly, was more toned down, as you say?
13: I think this is interesting. And I think partly the range of issues being discussed or narrower is indeed a lack of prep from the U.S., especially from the U.S. side, partly due to disruptions in the State Department and White House personnel under this administration. So usually, well, we understand these kinds of meetings between top leaders. It's not that Xi Jinping and Donald Trump themselves are going to have elaborate discussions on a range of detailed policy issues, right? Mm. A lot of the most important discussions actually take place before the summit, and both sides have reached a certain type of understanding, at least an understanding of what each other's positions are. And the summit is some ways, there is a degree of formalization of these kinds of agreements. And for this particular summit, there is indeed a lack of prep. And so, as I understand, especially like on a lot of the security issues, there was not enough pre-summit discussion. The only part that has been discussed before the summit to some degree of detail is on trade and tariff issues between Treasury Secretary Scott Bessent's team and Vice Premier He Lifeng on China's side.
10: Okay. You know, Yang, you just mentioned trade again, and I went back and rewatched some of the remarks that were given during the summit when the two leaders, you know, and their delegation sat across from each other. And we'll talk about what President Xi said in just a few minutes. But when President Trump spoke, I couldn't tell if he was on script or not, but he did mention, you know, the American business leaders that were with Trump. And he said, you know, they're the greatest in the world. And then he talked about, you know, we look forward to doing a lot more trade and, economic partnership, et cetera. Again, I take your point that this is for the public's consumption. But nevertheless, as the camera panned back to President Xi, I just couldn't help thinking, what is China's president, like, what is his actual internal reaction here when the president of the United States, who's slapped 100% tariffs on China, says, well, we're looking forward to doing more trade with you?
13: This is very interesting. So I think Donald Trump is known for saying things quite spontaneously and in an unvarnished way, while Xi Jinping is not someone who wears his emotions on his sleeve. Yeah. So I think partly it's just their personal styles. But I think what is also quite interesting is, for example, right, Donald Trump, right after the summit, in his interview with Brett Baer on Fox News, he said, right, he welcomes Chinese investments to the U.S. If the Chinese side want to avoid tariffs, they can come and build here. And of course, that is something that is quite controversial here in the U.S., including within the Republican Party. And so we'll see. And so I think this is interesting. Of course, on the Chinese side, for Xi Jinping, there are their own state interests at hand. But I think the Chinese side is also very aware of this particular personal style, a more transactional style from this U.S. president, and they're trying to make use of that.
10: I'm trying to think. I'm thinking myself if the next question I should ask is appropriate or not, but I'm just going to say it, Yang. I wondered if... I mean, Donald Trump is president of the United States, but does President Xi, as Trump as a leader, I don't know if, you know, in monitoring Chinese social media or the Chinese press, if you get the sense that President Xi takes Trump seriously as a leader.
13: I actually think he does.
10: Okay.
13: And I say this is, in a sense, is for all of his policy issues with regards to internal oppression and everything, Xi Jinping is a professional. He is a politician, and he respects the office of the President of the United States, and he recognizes the United States as a superpower. And so there is no particular reason for him as a professional to disrespect a U.S. president. That brings no positives to the Chinese government or to his policy objectives.
10: Mm. Okay. Now, there was a banquet, as there always is, in these summits. And I'm wondering if there was anything significant that caught the attention of the Chinese people coming out of the banquet, because it was another opportunity to watch President Trump sort of, you know, speak freely, or as freely as he might in a major dual party summit. But I'm just wondering how that went over.
13: This is really interesting. I'm really glad that you mentioned the Chinese public, because, of course, for this kind of high-level diplomatic summits, the Chinese public are not in a position to interpret what constructive strategic stability, quote-unquote, actually means for their own lives. But they may pick up on these more theatrical elements, as I mentioned earlier, the visits of U.S. business tycoons. And for this banquet in particular, what is actually quite interesting, my mother, she is a retired school teacher. She still lives in China. And she became aware of the banquet because Donald Trump's banquet speech actually went sort of viral on Chinese social media, and including like his speechwriter, I think Ross Worthington. There are some like Chinese netizens are trying to find out who the speechwriter is who wrote a pretty impressive speech. And what is actually quite interesting is it is a speech that doesn't touch on current policy issues or particular things. It goes into the history of U.S.-China relations on a people-to-people level, right? How Benjamin Franklin quoted Confucius, how Chinese workers helped build the Transcontinental Railroad, how the two countries were allies during World War II, including how, right, under President Teddy Roosevelt, the Boxer Indemnity remittances helped fund and construct President Xi Jinping's alma mater, Tsinghua University. And in particular, the part that caught a lot of Chinese public's attention, because it is relatively new knowledge, is this stone tablet as part of the Washington Monument that has a Chinese inscription on it. And that inscription came from a Qing-era official in the mid-19th century who wrote this personal praise about George Washington. And when the Washington Monument was being built, there were U.S. missionaries based in China who read this Qing official's praise of George Washington and commissioned this stone tablet and sent it to the U.S. as a gift from the Chinese side.
10: Interesting. And so therefore, I mean, so that must have been received well by the Chinese public. I mean, as far as we can tell.
13: Yes. And so this is actually quite interesting, right? And the banquet speech, because it's not overly like partisan or especially political. It really talks about how there are deep ties between the people on both sides. And if we go back to the Washington Monument stone tablet, right, the Qing era official Xu Ji Yu, right, he wrote about how George Washington, he was not just a legendary military leader, a great warrior, comparing him to ancient warriors and sages in China, but also in particular, this Qing era official emphasized that George Washington had this political vision that he did not make himself king or emperor. He did not establish a monarchy. He established a democracy to have public affairs being ruled and determined by the public.
10: Right,
13: and that's what really impressed him.
10: Interesting. We'll be right back. This is On Point.
14: 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I'm Debbie Holmes. Thanks so much for joining us on this Wednesday. We've got some sunny skies today. Our high up to about 81. Clear skies for tonight will drop to about 57. Thanks so much for joining us. 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
15: I'm Scott Tong. 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We'll talk to the acting FEMA head and to the Emergency Management Director of North Carolina on its recovery from a devastating storm last year. Next time, here and now.
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10: You're back with On Point. I'm Meghna Chakrabarty, and today we're speaking with Yongyong Chong. She's a fellow and research scholar at Yale's Law School Paul Tsai China Center, frequent analyst and commentator on U.S.-China relations. And we've invited Yongyong back to the show because we wanted to understand how the recent Trump-Xi summit in Beijing was received by the Chinese people and also Chinese leadership as well. So essentially, the view of the China summit from China. And Yongyong, I wanted to ask you about, again, just for a moment on the theatrics of this summit, because at least in U.S. social media, I saw that there was some noise being made about things like, well, there was a moment where both leaders were seated in sort of large white cushioned chairs. I think this was for a press conference. Although I could be mistaken about that. But they were seated in these chairs, and that President Trump's chair was actually maybe an inch or two lower to the ground than President Xi's chair was. And so that put them, I guess, their heads on the same level. These things, as you said earlier, are extremely carefully produced. But I'm wondering if that mattered to the Chinese public, that visual, or what the purpose was behind it.
13: Hmm. I think, as mentioned earlier, right, one thing about this summit is indeed there is a lack of prep on the U.S. side before the summit. So some of these kind of visuals, some of these kind of stage management should have been addressed before the summit to make sure that it doesn't create some kind of these kind of optical contrasts. And the Chinese side, of course, are very experienced and very good at creating these kinds of images, including like some Chinese netizens have joked, right? Xi Jinping somehow seems to appear always around the same height, whichever world leader he meets. And so these are also like the kind of like stage management that the Chinese diplomatic team are very good at. On the other hand, I also want to emphasize that I think it is important when we evaluate a diplomatic summit, when we evaluate a politician, to emphasize on what they do or say and less on how they look.
10: True, we should. I don't disagree with you on that at all. And yet the stage management still remains important because of, you know, we're still a visual culture. But I take your point. So in that case, let's talk more about what was done and said. Now, if memory serves, the readouts that come from the various delegations following a summit like this, for many nations, there's a joint summer. There's a joint statement. There hasn't been a joint statement between the U.S. and China in a summit for some time. Is that right, Yongyong?
13: Yes. So I think the joint statements on the presidential level between the two presidents probably date back to the end of the Obama administration, where there were a series of joint statements with regards to climate cooperation. Of course, joint statements do not have to necessarily just come out from this kind of bilateral summit. And the last time in the first Trump administration, there was a joint statement at the cabinet level under the directions of both presidents with regards to the trade negotiations back in 2018. But yeah, like it has been a while since there was this kind of a more elaborate joint statement from both presidents.
10: Okay, so we have separate readouts or summaries of the summit from the
13: yes.
10: U.S. delegation mm-hmm. and the Chinese delegation then. And they came out at different times, too. I think China's readout came out before the United States. Is that right?
13: That I'm not entirely okay. sure. Because
10: okay. So, but then, so what did you see in the differences between those two readouts, though?
13: Yeah, it is actually quite, the differences are quite striking, right? On the U.S. side, but this is partly also the personal styles and the political objectives from both governments. Mm. And for Donald Trump's side, he's a business person. He says he wants to bring business deals for the American people, in particular his voter base. And so the readout from the White House emphasized these kinds of purchasing agreements that the Chinese side are agreeing to buy, like beef and beans and Boeing planes. And if we look at the Chinese readout, there is not very specific comments about specific items being purchased, but the Chinese readout, on one hand, the one particular issue that gets emphasized in the readout is Taiwan, which we can discuss mm-hmm. later. But the Chinese statement really emphasized this grander narrative. And this is why the Chinese side emphasized that this is a historic summit or a milestone summit, as Xi Jinping himself said, is that it has redefined this bilateral relationship with this new phrasing, quote unquote, construction constructive strategic stability. So on the Chinese side, it's really being seen as an agenda-setting summit rather than focused on very specific deliverables.
17: Okay, tell me more. You said the sort of grandeur take of it, that that this summit, at least President Xi wants to project it as ushering in a new era in U.S.-China relations or some kind of shift between the two powers. Tell me more.
13: Yeah, so first of all, this kind of using a very specific set phrase to define U.S.-China relations or define Chinese policy is a feature of the Chinese political system, a feature of the Chinese political culture. So it can be used for domestic purposes as propaganda, as a way, this is a signature achievement of this current Chinese leader. This is being used to discipline language and interpret and direct policy on a domestic level. So this needs to be understood that this is something that the Chinese government has been doing very consistently as part of its political culture. On the other hand, if we look at specifically on this language, it's actually quite interesting because it marks a shift compared with the language Beijing has preferred before to describe U.S.-China relations. In the earlier, like during the show teaser, right? We heard even Xi Jinping himself still said the U.S. and China should be partners, not rivals. However, the language constructive strategic stability is not the language to describe friends and so or partners. It is a language to describe rivals, right? The term strategic stability dates back to the Cold War to describe arms race and arms control between the United States and Soviet Union. The term has since been expanded, but it has been always been understood that this is a term that is not to describe a partnership. And so I think this does indeed signal a shift on Beijing's assessment of this bilateral relationship, that it is indeed a rivalry, but this rivalry can be managed to avoid major conflict. And so that is how the term constructive strategic stability is being written. And I should also emphasize that on the U.S. side, the White House readout does include this, but not in the exact language as the Chinese side. The White House added its own conditions. It is a constructive relationship of strategic stability on the basis of fairness and reciprocity. Wow. And so it is not an identical language. There are some conditions to it.
17: Oh, interesting. Okay, so constructive strategic stability. It's a phrase we should keep our eyes on. I also wonder, when you say it's sort of the Chinese government tacitly saying we should be friends, but in truth we are rivals, are they also projecting through things like this readout and the management of the summit? Again, I mean, I think you said you found it interesting that President Xi was calling it a milestone and historic, even though it was actually not as large as even the last time the two met in Beijing. Is that a way of asserting, let's say, that China and the United States are equals now?
13: This is a really important point. And if we compare some of the language the Chinese side has tried to use, and so as I mentioned, right, this kind of like using some kind of a catchphrase, a set phrase to describe bilateral relationship is a feature of the Chinese system that has been tried. During the Clinton administration in the late 1990s, the Chinese side's preferred language was, quote, constructive strategic partnership. And then later during the Obama era, the Chinese side really wanted to say it's a new model of major country relations, or sometimes also translated as a new model of great power relations. And so now it is constructive strategic stability. So we can see there is a subtle shift here, both in terms of the chilling of the relationship, but also a more assertive Beijing. And I think that is also seeing through some of the elements of the summit, in particular, how Beijing really pressed on the issue of Taiwan with the U.S. side.
17: Okay, so we will get to Taiwan in just a moment, but the sort of what kind of relationship President Xi, the Chinese government, actually see China as having with the United States now also came up in another interesting way that did grab some attention here in the United States. There was that moment where President Xi and Trump with their respective delegations, they were sitting across from each other in this beautiful, ornate, wood-paneled room. There was a large painting of cranes on one wall, and filigreed wood carvings on the door. So the pomp and circumstance was definitely there. And then President Xi makes his remarks and he addresses President Trump by saying, quote, "Our meeting is drawing worldwide attention."
18: "The world has arrived at a new crossroads. Whether China and the United States can transcend the so-called Thucydides trap and create a new normalization of relations between major powers."
17: Now, the president of China dropping an ancient Greek reference caught a lot of people's attention. And the Thucydides trap, specifically, is a theory that was advanced by political scientist Graham Allison in both the 2015 article and a 2017 book. The book was called Destined for War: Can America and China Escape Thucydides' Trap? And we'll hear a quote from Graham Allison in a moment. Now, the theory has to do with ancient Greek history. So we first called up Professor Richard Hoskins at the Northwestern Pritzker School of Law. He's also an instructor at the University of Chicago's Graham School. And he gave us a quick classics primer.
19: Thucydides is ordinarily considered, along with Herodotus, who preceded him by a few decades, the father of history. Together, they really sort of launched what we think of as the study of history. Thucydides also included a lot of political observations, and chiefly those observations have to do with the underlying fundamental causes of war, and he generalized that there are generally three: fear, interest, and honor. And I can say on my own behalf that as I've looked at various wars, and there have been many, it is true that you can generally categorize the causes of war, the fundamental causes, within one of those three categories properly understood.
17: Now, Thucydides was a historian in ancient Greece. He was also briefly a general during the Peloponnesian War, which was from 431 to 404 BC. And he's credited with being the first historian to record key events chronologically and is considered the father of political realism.
19: And by realism is meant a realistic, although some would say somewhat pessimistic, view of human nature when it comes to those who have power and are very jealous of it and don't want to lose it. And in particular, in relation to those who are increasing their power and want more of it. And both parties feeling a sense that the world may not be big enough for the two of them.
17: So where does the trap come in?
19: Basically, Thucydides' trap means if you have a situation where there's a status quo power and a rising power at the same time, and assume that both of these are great powers. Currently, the United States is the great status quo power in the world. China is a rising power. And the Thucydides trap is the suggestion that in many, many cases through history, though not all, the result of a rising nation, very ambitious and wanting to find its place in the global scope of things, and the status quo power will end up going to war. The trap referred to is the tendency of the two powers not to be able to see beyond the fear that the two of them will inevitably have to go to war because they can't both coexist.
17: So Professor Hoskins says that the lesson to learn from Thucydides today is simple: beware.
19: That book has often been interpreted, and I think correctly, as a cautionary tale. In other words, it's not inevitable that Athens and Sparta had to conflict. Yes, there were reasons for it. Chiefly, Thucydides argues, the fear that Sparta had, that Athens was getting too big and powerful, but that need not inevitably lead to war. So in that sense, Thucydides considered his history, and I think this is pretty clear from the text and the subtext, to be a kind of cautionary tale for subsequent leaders.
17: So that's Richard Hoskins, professor at Northwestern University and the University of Chicago. So, okay, I mentioned that the sort of popular notion of this theory of the Thucydides trap was created by Harvard political scientist Graham Allison. So what did he think about President Xi's reference to the Thucydides trap? And by the way, Allison, in his 2017 book, basically analyzed about 16 historical incidents in the past half millennium where a rising power challenged a ruling power. And he found that 12 out of those 16 rivalries, 12 of them, so 75% of them, ultimately ended in war. Well, Graham Allison said recently to Channel News Asia that while he believes that neither President Xi nor President Trump wants a cataclysmic war, particularly over the Taiwan trigger point, the possibility hasn't been entirely eliminated.
20: and I think have communicated with each other that they're going to try to be sure that no other party drags them into a war that they don't want to choose. And they've made it very clear with each other and with all of their colleagues that they do not want a war with the other party, because they understand that would ultimately be catastrophic for themselves. Right. So I think that they're working on that issue. I think what they will say publicly as compared to what would they say and discuss privately will be there'll be a pretty big gap.
17: Okay, we're back with Yongyong Chong now. Yongyong, can we read President Xi's mentioning of the Thucydides trap? And it was very early in those remarks, as anything other than, again, a caution or a warning to President Trump.
13: This is really interesting because President Xi Jinping has been talking about the Thucydides trap for over a decade now. Mm-hmm. He first mentioned this, I think, in late 2013. And I say this in the context of in front of U.S. guests. And then very notably in 2015, when Xi Jinping visited the U.S. and during his banquet speech in Seattle. And more recently in 2023, for example, when U.S. senators visited, including Chuck Schumer visited China, and Xi Jinping again said the Thucydides trap is not inevitable. So in this context, it's not particularly new language coming from Xi Jinping in terms of saying to avoid the Thucydides trap. However, I do think there are a couple notable shifts in terms of how Thucydides trap is being invoked this time. First is, before, when we see how Xi Jinping talks about Thucydides trap, in particular, like in the 2015 banquet speech, he talked about there is no such thing as a Thucydides trap. Mm. But if great powers distrust each other, are swayed by misinformation or paranoia, then they may create the trap, right? But this time, he did not dispute the existence of the Thucydides trap, but went directly into how do we avoid it. And secondly, I think for in terms of who are the actors in avoiding the trap, when Xi Jinping was first known to mention this in 2013, he actually used some kind of essentializing, a little bit self-orientalizing language to say it is not in China's cultural DNA to be to provoke conflict or something. And so it was more like presenting China as a peaceful power. And then the language in the years has more shifted to this is a joint responsibility between the U.S. and China. However, this time, I think the language is both a joint responsibility, but also the Chinese side has drawn a very bright red line with regards to Taiwan.
17: Okay, so when we come back from the break, we will talk specifically about Taiwan and that red line. So we'll be back. This is On Point.

0: This is 89.7 NPR News. Good afternoon. I'm Debbie Holmes. Stay with us for all the day's news coming up on Here and Now at 1 o'clock. Get the latest on last night's primaries with a governor's race too close to call and major interparty shakeups across the country. NPR's Sage Miller joins us to discuss how elections played out in California, Iowa, and New Jersey. That's ahead on Here and Now this afternoon from 1 to 4 on 89.7.
1: The drought-shrunken Colorado River has left western states like California facing a looming water crisis. But in San Diego, there is enough excess drinking water to sell to nearby states. The secret? Desalination.
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3: This is Leila Fadel, co-host of NPR's Morning Edition. 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
4: I'm Scott Tong. 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
6: You're back with On Point. I'm Meghna Chakrabarty, and Yongyong Chung joins us today. She's a fellow and research scholar at Yale Law School's Paul Tsai China Center, frequent analyst of U.S.-China relations. And she's one of our favorite China analysts, and we've asked her back today because we wanted to get the view from China, how China's President Xi Jinping, how the Chinese people may have seen the recent summit last month between President Xi and President Trump in Beijing. We oftentimes hear about the U.S. perspective, obviously, but we felt it's important to understand how it all went over in China. So, Yongyong, we mentioned Taiwan several times. Let's face it head on. When you said that President Xi made it clear that Taiwan is a bright red line now, tell me more about what you meant, especially vis-a-vis the discussion of Xi also having said pretty clearly that he sees the U.S. and China as rivals.
7: Mm-mm. I think this is interesting. Is first of all, the issue of Taiwan being a bright red line for Beijing is not new.
6: Yes,
7: and the Beijing also does repeatedly bring this up in its dialogues with Washington for decades, right? As long as there has been a relationship between the two governments. And so, but what has indeed changed in this time and is partly correlated with what we discussed earlier, right? On one hand, this issue is being foregrounded. And with the exception of probably trade and tariff issues, that this is the major issue Beijing brought to this summit to discuss, and not really to discuss, but really to assert with Washington. And this, to an extent, is also a demonstration of how Beijing sees China as a peer to the United States and is able to assert its positions in such a way. And the second dimension is there is also Beijing is also aware that like Taiwan Relations Act is law, right, in the U.S. and it's something that has broad bipartisan support in the U.S. And so Beijing's expectations and objectives coming into this summit on the issue of Taiwan is not it's not so much as in having the United States change its positions per se, but to score some rhetorical points. And Beijing sees President Trump as someone with his particular communication style, as someone who is probably possible to score some rhetorical points on Taiwan with.
6: You said that so subtly, Yongyang. I appreciate your diplomacy in the way you said that. So do you think that that happened, that President Xi and the Chinese government came away thinking that they did successfully score those rhetorical points?
7: I think to an extent, probably. I think, but I also I want to mark this is for President Trump's style of communications when he speaks in an unvarnished, spontaneous way. Right, he talked about he might want to delay arms sales to Taiwan, which is probably something Beijing would like to see. However, he also said he wants to talk to Taiwan's President Lai Ching-te, which would be breaking major diplomatic protocol, which is not something that Beijing wants. And so I think this is a tricky thing that Beijing also understands that Donald Trump talks a lot and he can change his positions on things or talk in a different way in the next moment. And so that's a tricky thing to evaluate. But I also think what is quite important is, as I mentioned earlier, Taiwan Relations Act is law in the U.S. It's not something that the president can unilaterally change. And it is also very important that both President Trump and like Secretary of State Marco Rubio said after the summit that the U.S. position on Taiwan has not changed. And Marco Rubio also acknowledged, right, like including in the issue of arms sales to Taiwan, Congress also has a say in this. And so I think there are practical constraints that Beijing has. Beijing also recognizes and has reasonable expectations with regards to this.
6: Understood. Okay, so let's listen to President Trump himself at two different moments here about Taiwan. This first clip is from the joint appearance between the two presidents on May 14th, when Trump and Xi stood next to each other for a photo op, and reporters were repeatedly asking about whether Taiwan had been part of any of the two men's discussions, and President Trump ignored those questions entirely.
8: Did you talk about Taiwan, Mr. President?
9: Thank you.
10: Thank you very much.
11: Mr. President, did you talk about Taiwan?
9: Thank you, press.
11: Okay.
6: Now, that was in China, and President Trump very uncharacteristically saying nothing. But then, aboard Air Force One after the summit, Trump had a different set of responses to questions about supposed conversation he had with Xi regarding Taiwan.
12: And you said you were going to check with the president of Taiwan, but the 1982 assurances that President Reagan gave said the United States would not consult with China on arms sales to Taiwan. So it sounds to me like you have consulted.
13: Well, I think 1980s is a long way.
12: It was.
13: That's a big far distance away.
12: You dispensed with that?
13: No, I didn't say anything about it. But certainly, you brought that up. You talked about that to me, obviously. So what am I going to do? Say I don't want to talk to you about it? Because I have an agreement that was signed in 1982. No, we discussed arms sales to
12: Now, what's his request?
13: We discussed the Taiwan, the whole thing with the arms sales was in great detail, actually. And I'll be making decisions.
12: What was his request?
13: But, I think the last thing we need right now is a war that's 9,500 miles away. I think that's the last thing we need.
6: So again, that was aboard Air Force One, so a little hard to hear. But Yongyang, now this comes out of what you mentioned earlier, that it seems that the U.S. has paused an arms sale, to Taiwan. And I can't figure out whether or not the reporting around if President Xi had advocated for this at the summit or not was, is that reliable? I mean, what's your take?
7: Mm. I think some of the details about that is probably ambiguous.
6: Yeah.
7: And I think for Donald Trump, when he's a business person and he sees himself as having mastered the art of the deal, so he has said, right, this is a major arms deal, that it's a great bargaining chip, though he has never specified what kind of concessions he might be trying to extract from the Chinese side with regards to this. And so it is indeed quite ambiguous. But I also do want to emphasize that I do think it is somewhat frustrating that the defense of Taiwan, that safeguarding the safety and security of the people of Taiwan, has somehow been boiled down to just an issue of how many weapons that the Taiwan should buy from the United States.
6: Right.
7: And I think this kind of rhetoric, this kind of discourse is quite dangerous. And I say this because the issue with regards to cross-strait relations, this is in terms of national identity, this is in terms of historical narrative, this is in terms of how people see themselves, how they want to be governed. And this is a political question that does not have a military solution. And I do think it is somewhat disappointing that this discourse of about the safety of Taiwan is somehow very narrowly constrained in terms of arms sales. And that is effectively saying war is inevitable or is predestined. And the only question is on how it can be fought or how much the United States gets involved with this. And I think this kind of discourse constrains the political and moral imagination on this issue. And that actually lowers the threshold for war.
6: Mm, point well taken. And, you know, what's at stake for the Taiwanese people is unimaginably large for those of us here in the United States. So in a sense, even though, as I take your point, in terms of things to hold on to understand at smaller degrees, things like weapons sales or even whether or not the prospect of war between the United States and China over Taiwan is closer, that's where we're at right now. So even with what you said in mind, can I just ask you one quick follow-up, though?
7: Mm-hmm.
6: Because I'm seeing here that Trump had disclosed that he and President Xi, quote-unquote, talked the whole night about Taiwan while he was in Beijing. And I think, and thereafter, that he was holding, quote, in abeyance that arms package. And I guess I'm wondering, again, from the Chinese perspective, even Trump's connection of those two things, was that another one of those rhetorical wins that, oh, China actually has some kind of political or diplomatic influence over U.S. Decisions to move forward with weapon sales or not to Taiwan?
7: I think this kind of, I'm not going to speculate on what kind of discussions might have happened behind the scenes, but I think from Beijing's perspective, the rhetorical wing it wants to score, on one hand, is things that Donald Trump or his administration might say or might make even more ambiguous in terms of U.S. support for Taiwan. On the other hand, it is also Beijing's own gesture, Beijing's own way of asserting its position by itself is a rhetorical victory or rhetorical accomplishment, right? It is asserting Beijing's own power in this. But on that point, I would also like to add that Taiwan has power and agency in this as well.
6: Yes.
7: And arms purchases from the U.S. is also a highly contentious domestic issue in Taiwan, because it's not just about external defense, right? It's also about internal spending and domestic policy.
6: Oh, this is why I'm so glad we have you. Every time you come back on, Young. Okay, so we also reached out to another voice in, to add some further analysis to this conversation about China's view of the summit. And that person is Julian Gewirth, senior research scholar at Columbia University School of International and Public Affairs. And perhaps more importantly for this conversation, he previously served in senior China policy roles at both the White House and the State Department.
10: The most startling takeaway from the summit really was the propaganda victory that President Trump handed to Xi Jinping. And there's no doubt coming out of this summit that much of the world now sees China and the United States as equally matched superpowers. And President Trump seemed very willing to give Xi Jinping that degree of status on the world stage. And that is unprecedented, and I think there's no going back from that reality that we're in.
6: And in his view, the summit reinforced a broader shift in how the U.S. is being perceived worldwide, due in large part to Trump's unconventional style of foreign policy compared to previous presidents.
10: Of course, President Trump is a profoundly different figure in how he interacts with foreign leaders than any other U.S. president. And with Xi Jinping, he sees President Xi as a kind of peer, as a powerful strongman leader, and he's extremely deferential to Xi Jinping to an extent that is quite surprising to many American analysts. And deferential is just one piece of it. He candidly is quite ingratiating, even sycophantic, when he's with President Xi. He's always talking up how strong and how impressive he thinks that Xi Jinping is. And of course, Xi Jinping is not the kind of guy who reciprocates.
6: Gewirtz also said that the contrast between Trump and Xi's rhetorical style is something that the Chinese president is highly aware of and using.
10: So his approach to diplomacy with the U.S. president is to buy time, to try to lower tensions, create space for China's economy to grow and its ambitions to, you know, march toward reality. And so he's going in to these meetings with that mindset. He has years of practice dealing with Trump, going back to President Trump's first term. And Xi Jinping sees this summit as a temporary lull in a long struggle, a kind of test of wills.
6: But Gewirtz also says that the divergence of messaging styles between Trump and Xi, while notable, it's not nearly as significant as the few points that they did seem, at least, to align on this time around. And we've touched on one of them, the most important one, Taiwan.
10: The most significant messaging to come out after the summit was not the very different official readouts, but the remarkably convergent language that President Trump used about Taiwan. He delivered some comments where he made clear that he has imbibed the Beijing perspective on this important issue, making clear his sympathies lie with Xi Jinping, not the 23 million people on Taiwan. And in doing that, he's inviting Xi Jinping to push even harder on Taiwan and to try to get even more. And this is just profoundly concerning.
6: That's Julian Gewirtz, senior research scholar at Columbia University School of International and Public Affairs and former senior advisor on China in both the White House and the State Department. Yongyong, we only have about 2 minutes left here. First, your response to what Julian was saying there.
7: Julian is a good friend and a highly respected colleague. And I think I agree with his take in terms of this is a propaganda victory to the Chinese side in terms of the perceptions of the summit. But I also wanted to point out two things. One is the idea of the United States and China are effectively peer competitors is not a result of the summit. Mm. It's a reality. And that the summit has expose this reality is not necessarily a bad thing. And I think being in some U.S. policy circles, there seems to be a sense

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1: To shoulder in a hypothetical conflict with China over the issue of Taiwan? And that is a very difficult question. And I do not think simply avoiding it is the right approach either.
2: We just have 15 or 20 seconds left, Yongyong. Are the same considerations going on amongst the Chinese people?
1: I think for the Chinese people, and the last note is, I think the most viral moment coming out of this summit is the noodles that Jensen Huang, the CEO of NVIDIA, ate on the streets of Beijing. So I think the Chinese people pay attention to what people around the world pay attention to, which is to eat well and live well and take care of themselves and their loved ones.
2: And especially if the head of the world's most important AI chip company is enjoying some noodles as well. Well, Yongyong Chong, fellow and research scholar at Yale Law School's Paul Tsai China Center. It's always such a pleasure to have you, Yongyong. Thank you so much.
1: Thank you so much.
2: I'm Meghna Chakrabarty. This is On Point.
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5: The drought-shrunken Colorado River has left western states like California facing a looming water crisis. But in San Diego, there is enough excess drinking water to sell to nearby states. The secret? Desalination.
6: What we're looking to do is really show that there's an opportunity to manage the system in a new way.
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10: From NPR and WBUR Boston, I'm Scott Tong.
11: I'm Robin Young. It's Here and Now. Coming up, former National Security Advisor John Bolton on President Trump's pick for Interim Director of National Security.
12: It's almost as though April Fool's Day has come again. I think the lack of qualifications speaks for itself.
10: Also, Ukrainian drones attacked an oil depot in St. Petersburg, Russia, after a huge Russian bombardment of Kyiv.
11: And Jose Andres feeds the world hungry, but for a break, he wrote a new cookbook, and he's in a Marvel comic book. Look out, New York is under attack.
13: Jose Andres is helping Spider-Man with the help of Iron Man and Hulk and Captain America. You talk about the American dream, oh my God.
11: Coming up, Here and Now.
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14: Live from NPR News, I'm Lakshmi Singh. A federal judge is considering whether to block parts of President Trump's executive order that calls for restricting voting by mail. NPR's Hansi Lo Wang reports the judge could rule on Trump's order as soon as this week.
15: So far, the executive order President Trump signed in March has not directly affected mail-in voting for this year's elections. It calls for the U.S. Postal Service to come up with lists of eligible voters and deliver mail-in ballots only to people on those lists. USPS is financial support of NPR. Mika Simmons is an attorney for Delta Sigma Theta Sorority, one of the order's challengers.
16: No president has the authority to rewrite election law by executive order.
15: A federal judge in Boston is now weighing whether

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1: I'm Scott Tong. Another Supreme Court decision day. 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And an update on a famous pair of bald eagles in D.C.
2: The male of this pair, I've known him for 10 years and watched him like face other kinds of struggles.
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4: Whether it was a station wagon, a four-door sedan, or a two-door hatchback, there was a time when there was an affordable car to meet our driving needs. 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
1: From NPR and WBUR Boston, I'm Scott Tong.
8: I'm Robin Young. It's Here and Now. Coming up, the latest from California. The primary for governor still too close to call. Will a Republican and a Democrat be neck and neck in the November election?
1: Also, as hurricane season starts, we hear from the Emergency Management Director of North Carolina, still recovering from the devastation of Helene a year and a half ago.
9: There are still areas that very much look like they have just recently experienced the event. You know, there are towns that may have been along rivers that still no longer exist.
8: And Megalodon, a prehistoric shark four times larger than great whites, teeth the size of a hand.
10: It's hard to imagine this kind of super predator in the oceans, but it did exist.
8: Coming up, Here and Now.
1: The news is first.
11: Live from NPR News, I'm Lakshmi Singh. Democrats are eyeing a U.S. Senate seat opening in Iowa after Republican incumbent Joni Ernst decided not to seek re-election. Voters have chosen Democratic State Representative Josh Turek to face Republican U.S. House Representative Ashley Hinson in November. Iowa has not elected a Democrat to the U.S. Senate since 2008. NPR's Sage Miller is also taking notice of the governor's race in Iowa, where Republican Zach Lane beat President Trump's choice in the Republican primary.
12: I think this outcome was surprising to some, but Trump's approval rating in Iowa has been slipping. The cost of living mixed with tariffs in a huge agricultural state, plus the war in Iran, the endorsement just didn't go as far as it has in other states.
11: NPR's Sage Miller on NPR's Here and Now. Kuwait temporarily closed its main airport after a passenger terminal was hit by Iranian drones. An Indian citizen was killed. Dozens more people were injured. In protest, Kuwait expelled two Iranian diplomats. From Dubai, NPR's Aya Batrawi is covering one of the latest developments in the months-long U.S.-Israel war with Iran.
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1: I'm Scott Tong. Another Supreme Court decision day. 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And an update on a famous pair of bald eagles in D.C.
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8: I'm Robin Young. It's Here and Now. Coming up, former National Security Advisor John Bolton on President Trump's pick for Interim Director of National Security.
9: It's almost as though April Fool's Day has come again. I think the lack of qualifications speaks for itself.
1: Also, Ukrainian drones attacked an oil depot in St. Petersburg, Russia, after a huge Russian bombardment of Kyiv.
8: And Jose Andres feeds the world hungry, but for a break, he wrote a new cookbook, and he's in a Marvel comic book. Look out! New York is under attack.
10: Jose Andres is helping Spider-Man with the help of Iron Man and Hulk and Captain America. You talk about the American dream? Oh, my God.
8: Coming up, Here and Now.
1: The news is first.
11: Live from NPR News in Washington, I'm Lakshmi Singh. The Trump administration is working to gain control over billions of dollars in federal grants. It's a change that would affect many fields, including science and health. Advocates say it's jeopardizing the integrity of research in the U.S. NPR's Katie Riddle has more.
12: Typically, this money is approved by scientists at federal agencies, like the National Institutes of Health or the National Science Foundation. If the process is changed, critics fear the grants will be awarded based on political ideology rather than science. Tim Snyder is a historian who spoke at an event put on by the group Stand Up for Science.
13: No one in the country, regardless of whether they think they are affected by science or not, no one will be unaffected. If this sort of rulemaking or rule breaking becomes the norm, then government itself will cease to work.
12: The administration says the change will be more efficient and reduce fraud, though there is no evidence of widespread fraud in the federal grant-making system. Katie Riddle, NPR News.
11: Homeland Security Secretary Mark Wayne Mullen fielded questions from House lawmakers today, largely about immigration enforcement operations. Congressman Lou Correa of California asked Mullen whether he was committed to restarting protections for DACA recipients.
14: Let's work on that.
15: Well, I'll work with you on it, but it has to
14: be. And even the President Trump, I believe, supports this. So let's work on this.
15: Congressman, I will work on it, but I will still go back. The fastest way to fix this problem is for Congress to pass something on this. We've been talking. How long have you been in Congress, and how long have I been? I was in Congress.
14: This is an issue. The last time we did this issue, immigration reform, Ronald Reagan was president. But DACA, we can do this like overnight.
11: Mullen appearing before the House Homeland Security Committee. Mounting anger in the UK following the release of police body cam video showing an 18-year-old student being handcuffed as he lay dying from stab wounds.

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4: Politicians think they can move lines around on a map and choose your representative for you. 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
5: I'm Elsa Chang.
6: And I'm Scott Detrow. Should the war on tobacco inform a new war against ultra-processed foods?
7: It feels like we've reached a tipping point between the strength of the science, the public support, and then also political will.
5: Also, the price of copper is soaring, which means stealing it is getting pretty lucrative.
6: And going into the NBA Finals, some Catholic nuns have gone viral for their courtside prayers for the San Antonio Spurs.
8: God loves all the teams, and God loves all the players. Yeah, God doesn't love one team more than the other.
5: Those stories after this news.
9: Live from NPR News, I'm Lakshmi Singh. The top Democrat on the Senate Finance Committee is blasting a deal to exempt President Trump and his family from tax audits as a, quote, brazen abuse of power. NPR Scott Horsley reports Oregon Senator Ron Wyden tried to grill the Treasury Secretary about that agreement today.
10: Treasury Secretary Scott Bessent declined to answer questions about a deal granting the president and his family immunity from tax audits, saying that's the subject of ongoing litigation. But Senator Wyden was not satisfied. Wyden says it's wrong to exempt the president and his family from the kind of tax scrutiny that other Americans routinely face.
11: It's the ultimate case of an ultra-wealthy individual living under one set of rules while everybody else lives under another, a crooked double standard that benefits Trump and family.
10: The Justice Department agreed to the audit immunity after Trump sued the IRS over leaked tax returns. Another part of the settlement, a multi-billion dollar restitution fund, was dropped after bipartisan complaints. Scott Horsley, NPR News, Washington.
9: Global oil prices pushed higher again today following the latest clashes to surface during a formal ceasefire between the U.S. and Iran. The U.S. military says Iran fired missiles toward Bahrain and Kuwait. It says forces struck an Iranian military ground control station on an island in the Strait of Hormuz. The World Health Organization has significantly reduced the official case count of the Ebola outbreak in Central Africa. But, as NPR's Jonathan Lambert explains, the outbreak still poses a great risk to the region.
12: Last week, over 1,000 people were suspected to be infected with Ebola in the Democratic Republic of Congo and Uganda. But as testing has ramped up, health officials found that many of those people didn't have Ebola. Now, 344 cases have been confirmed in DRC, with an additional 116 suspected cases. Still, WHO Director General Tedros Adhanom Ghebreyesus is urging countries to stay on alert.
13: WHO's risk assessment remains unchanged. Very high at the national level, high at the regional level, and low at the global level.
12: Officials are still behind on responding to the outbreak, he said, but starting to catch up. Ghebreyesus announced several new treatment facilities in heavily affected areas, and so far, six people have recovered. Jonathan Lambert, NPR News.
9: An Army veteran's more than 15-hour standoff with the FBI ended early this morning in Bakersfield, California, when he was shot and killed. Local police say the suspect, Anthony Scott Cyril Harris, had taken 10 school employees.

0: Today from the Ohio Newsroom, the Miami Tribe of Oklahoma's revitalization of lacrosse.
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0: I'm Claire Roth. The 2026 Lacrosse State Championships will take place this weekend at the historic Crew Stadium in Columbus. It's the Ohio High School Athletic Association's 9th state tournament for the sport. But as the Ohio Newsroom's Aaron Gottsacker reports, the history of the game here goes back much further.
2: At a workshop in Fort Wayne, Indiana, Doug Pekongi cuts a plank of wood into a long, narrow handle. Then he sands it down and steams one end so it's flexible enough to bend into a loop.
3: It'll play.
2: He's making a lacrosse stick, but it doesn't look like the plastic and metal equipment high school players grip today.
3: It's a stick that historically our ancestors would have played with here in the lower Great Lakes.
2: The Miami Tribe of Oklahoma, whose homelands encompass western Ohio, was one of several groups from the Great Lakes to the Great Plains and beyond that played a version of the game we now know as lacrosse. Pekongi says hundreds of years ago, the Miamia people played the game for fun, but also to settle disputes or welcome an honored guest into the community. It was an important part of the tribe's culture. But then the game went dormant.
3: There was a time period where our community was not well, and that was because of disease, war, loss of land, and then eventually removal west. So we had to focus on surviving. And so those lacrosse sticks were set down for a period of time.
4: I think I originally saw it as more like a prep school sport for non-Native Americans.
2: That's George Ironstrack, a citizen of the Miami Tribe of Oklahoma and assistant director of the Miamia Center at Miami University. Growing up, he saw the sport glancingly on TV, but only after he devoted himself to Miamia language renewal projects as a teenager in the 90s did he realize the game had indigenous origins.
4: And came across numerous references to what we call piquete de hamingue, or what people call lacrosse or stickball in English.
2: Ironstrack wanted to learn how to play. So when he saw a fellow college student at the University of Illinois Chicago with a lacrosse stick laced between the straps of their backpack, he chased him down and then joined them on the field.
4: I played all different kinds of sports as a kid, but lacrosse, instantly felt different because I felt this kind of instant connection to my ancestors through the game.
2: Since then, Ironstrack has taught a lot of tribal members how to play the sport, including kids at summer language and culture programs. These days, their game looks a little different than what you'll see at the Crew Stadium this weekend. For one, they use Pekongi's traditional Great Lakes-style sticks. And instead of big netted goals at either end of the field, they use wooden posts. There's no restrictions on how large the field should be either, or a limit to the number of players. At the tribe's community game in Oklahoma later this month, Pekongi says around 60 people could take the field.
3: We have 4 and 5 year olds out there with their lacrosse sticks, and we have elders 78 out there.
2: Ironstrack says the goal isn't just to win.
4: Maybe they'll only touch the ball once or twice, but everyone just leaves feeling full of good cheer from the rest of the community's efforts and all striving together to have a good game.
2: Games like this are becoming more common, from Ojibwe community games in Minnesota to the Haudenosaunee Nationals gunning for the 2028 Olympics. Groups all over the country are revitalizing their versions of piquete de hamingue. In Fort Wayne, Indiana, I'm Erin Gottsacker.
0: That's all today from the Ohio Newsroom. We'll talk with you tomorrow.
5: Good afternoon. I'm Debbie Holmes here on 89.7 NPR News. Thanks so much for joining us. Stick around. We've got all the day's business news coming up on Marketplace at 6 o'clock. And at 6:30, it's The Daily. We go to the epicenter of the Ebola virus to understand why this outbreak is nearly impossible to stop. That's on The Daily at 6:30. Now let's get a final look at the roads for this afternoon.
6: 670 westbound, still looking at a crash scene near 315. ODOT's marking it off on the right-hand shoulder, but traffic is backed up through Leonard Avenue. We're still finding delay on 270 up on the north side and 270 south coming down from Dublin. 71 south, heavy off Polaris to the Outer Belt. I'm Johnny Hill from the Total Traffic Center.
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8: The largest vessels that we see, 1,200-foot container ships, until you stand up next to one, it's tough to grasp how big those really are.
7: I'm Kai Rizdahl. Bridges as infrastructure bellwethers. 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

0: The death of the American mall has been fodder for the business press for a good long while now. Present company included, to be completely transparent. Malls, department stores, also specifically Macy's. But the retailer does kind of look like it's turning things around. On its earnings call this morning, the company, which also owns Bloomingdale's and Bluemercury, said sales are up for a fourth straight quarter. Marketplace's Kristen Schwab has more on that one.
1: Macy's has

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6: The real estate website Zillow is forecasting declining home prices in major American housing markets. The cities taking the hardest hit are the Sun Belt, which only a few years ago had some of the hottest housing trends. Meanwhile, east of the Mississippi, mid-sized cities in upstate New York and in the Midwest are seeing home sales surge. Here in Columbus, home prices are rising more than the national average, according to real estate experts. But with inflation still up, gas prices rising, and